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1: These go to 11.

Yeah, Rock Block on a Saturday night, just the stuff you don't hear enough. Shout it out loud, Brian, shuffling the cards, dealing them out, all alone, unsupervised at River World headquarters, and playing whatever the heck I want. I am screwing with the deck tonight. Yes, I am. I got some Grand Funk. I have got the Kings, because Friends of the River, David Wilcox, Benny Goodman. Yeah, I'm playing Sing, Sing, Sing. You'll know the song when you hear it. You've heard it in every friggin' cartoon, but you're going to hear the long version. You're going to hear it here on Rock Block, because I promise the stuff you don't hear enough. In the meantime, we're doing it right. Powder Blues, Rock Block Saturday night.

Rock Block, as promised, just the stuff you don't hear enough. A little classic Cars for you. Let's go from the Candy O album. Yes, indeed. We got some BTO, Nirvana, Teenage Head, Billy Idol, and more.

0: Something for a sing-along Saturday night. Billy Idol for you. Rock block on a Saturday night. We got a little pause for the cause. Pay some bills. Come back to the Pyromania album. Def Leppard. Stick around.
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3: The Wellington County Plowmen's Association hosts its local plowing match on Saturday, October 3rd at 5957 5th Line RR1 Rockwood. This event will host competitors in both tractor and horse plowing. They will also have the Princess and Queen of the Furrow competitions, giving young women the opportunity to become ambassadors for agriculture and plowing across the county, with the Queen competing at the IPM at the end of the year. This year, to celebrate 10 years since the last time Wellington hosted the IPM, they're inviting past Wellington Queens to attend with their sashes.
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Rock Block Saturday Night, Def Leppard for you. A little something different. Like I say, it's stuff you don't hear enough, and you need to hear this. Benny Goodman, 1937. Yes, indeed. This song is called Sing, Sing, Sing. Benny Goodman on clarinet. Gene Krupa. Yes, one of my influences. Not really an idol. He's not like Clem Burke up there, but definitely an influence of my drumming over the years. Gene Krupa on drums. Bit of a wild man in his own day. Google him, you'll find out a whole lot. Most big band arrangements back in the day were about 3 minutes, so they'd fit on one side of a standard 10-inch 78 RPM record. This version, new. 8 minutes, 43 seconds, both sides of a 12-inch 78. It's got impromptu solos. It's great. And you know what? You know the tune when you hear it. Sing, sing, sing. Benny Goodman, Rock Block, Saturday Night.

to the Bearcat. Mm-hmm. Late at night when the Bearcat howls, he's looking for you.

0: 9 to nothing. Post game show is brought to you by Christ, I can't find it. The hell with it.
1: That's right. Rock Block Hour 2 brought to you by, we don't know either. But if you want to sponsor this hour, give me a call. Syndication, sponsorships, and everything, always welcome. This hour on our Rock Block Saturday night, we got some GNR. We got the Northern Pikes Paolas featuring Carol Pope. Yes, indeed. It's like Toxic. We got some special tribute coming up in a little bit. Lee Aaron, because I feel like it. And to kick it off, something sounding a little New York, a little sexy, a little cosmopolitan. Joe Jackson stepping out. Rock Block Saturday night.

kind of a notification here on Rock Block. Something I just found out yesterday. Pie Dubois, Paul Philip Woods. Yeah. He was a Canadian lyricist and poet. He worked mainly with Kim Mitchell and Max Webster, who he was kind of an unofficial fifth non-performing member, and occasionally Rush. Yeah, he accompanied Max Webster in the studio, wrote lyrics for their albums. He was given their writing credit on several Rush songs, most notably Tom Sawyer. He's written many other ones that have inspired Rush and some of their materials as well. Wrote just about everything with Kim Mitchell on his solo songs, almost all the songs on Akimbo Alogo, Shaking Like a Human Being, Rockland. Had a falling out with Mitchell during the sessions for Rockland because Kim wanted to record in the U.S. without Dubois present in the studio, as he always had been. But, you know, he carried on and contributed a lot to Canadian and just worldwide rock. It's weird, though. In 2007, he was reported to have gone missing, causing concern with his neighbors. He'd just taken some time alone, soon returned. He was inducted into the Canadian Songwriters Hall of Fame in 2021 with Mitchell. And he died at his home in London, Ontario. It's September 15th. Yeah, just a few weeks ago at the age of 77. Triple shot, honoring the late Pie Dubois. Max Webster, Mitchell, and Rush. Rock Block Saturday night.

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1: For your Saturday, you should be looking at sunny skies once fog patches dissipate this morning. A high could hit 21. Tonight, clear with a low down to 8. For tomorrow, expect a mix of sun and cloud and a high of 22.
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That's it for me. I'm done going home, Rock Block, on a Saturday night. Back again next week with more of the same. Tell us what you think. 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Taking you out with some Slick Toxic, some Doobie Brothers. Have a great night, everyone. Stay safe. Keep rocking. Good night.

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0: At sunny skies, once fog patches dissipate this morning, a high could hit 21. Tonight, clear with a low down to 8. For tomorrow, expect a mix of sun and cloud and a high of 22.
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It's meeting the man of my dreams and then meeting his beautiful wife. And isn't it ironic?

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1: For your Saturday, you should be looking at sunny skies once fog patches dissipate this morning. A high could hit 21. Tonight, clear with a low down to 8. For tomorrow, expect a mix of sun and cloud and a high of 22.
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Your host is former Member of Parliament Murray Calder. 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Right after the Thursday night replay, we partner with Whiteman TV to present What's Happening from either Mount Forest or Minto. 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

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Everyone except you. 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
1: 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I'm out of

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1: 88.7 The River Radio weather for Mount Forest, Northern Wellington, and Southern Grey.
2: For your Sunday, you should be looking at a mix of sun and cloud. The high could get to 22. Tonight, cloudy periods, the low down to 11. For Monday, expect clouds and a high of 21.
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1: For your Sunday, you should be looking at a mix of sun and cloud. The high could get to 22. Tonight, cloudy periods, the low down to 11. For Monday, expect clouds and a high of 21.
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I am your host, Sandy McGregor. To kick off our show there, the Dixie Melody Boys, Wait Upon the Lord. We're here every Sunday morning from 8 to 8:30 and 9 to 9:30. We are so glad that you turned in this morning. And, well, a lot of people think they don't need God. They don't need Christianity. They don't need church. And some of that is true. You don't need church. But people think if they do good deeds and do a lot of good things that that's going to get them to heaven. But Greg Laurie says the self-righteous people are often different from what I would call garden variety sinners. Self-righteous people are kind people. They are considerate people. They volunteer and help wherever they are needed. They do benevolent things. We all know people like that. In fact, I've met some non-Christians who are nicer than some Christians I know. It isn't wrong to say that there are some relatively good people from a worldly perspective, because there are. The Bible acknowledges that in human sense, some people appear more moral than others. But the Bible says that no one is good enough to get to heaven. We don't get to heaven based on niceness. Heaven is not a place for near-perfect people. It's a place for forgiven people. Jesus said, I am the way, the truth, and the life. No man comes to the Father except by me. And that's what the Ball Brothers are going to sing about right now, called You're Gonna Need Him.

Hey, everybody, this is Tim Lovelace, and I'm just telling you now, you're listening to the very best right here on the Front Porch Gospel on 88.7 The River with my good friend Sandy McGregor.

Well, welcome back to Front Porch Gospel Music. That was the Cumberland Quartet doing a song called You Are Set Free. Well, we got a song coming up by The Inspirations called Living Like There's No Yesterday. You know, a lot of people, they just can't leave yesterday alone. And they keep thinking about all their mistakes and their failures and things like that. And it affects their lives and the way they live, maybe guilty. But Jesus said he will put your sins in the sea of his forgetfulness. In other words, those sins are forgotten once they are forgiven. He never brings them up again because we have the blood of Jesus Christ on us. Isn't that amazing? The Inspirations, Living Like There Is No Yesterday. And then Front Porch Gospel, Your Walk Talks.

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That was a song from the Melody Boys Quartet, Jesus Goes With Me. Isn't it more fun when someone goes with you? I know I had a bus trip. I took a bunch of kids out to the plowing match this week, but I was by myself. I walked around and it really wasn't that fun. And my wife, she went on Friday with some good friends of ours. She said she had a wonderful time and did a lot of things that she really enjoyed. Sometimes it's better to have somebody go with you. That's why you can have Jesus go with you wherever you go. To close off our show this half hour, Cynthia Clawson, Jesus, Hold My Hand.

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1: For your Sunday, you should be looking at a mix of sun and cloud. The high could get to 22. Tonight, cloudy periods, the low down to 11. For Monday, expect clouds and a high of 21.
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3: 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I'm Mark Eicher. 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
2: Lieutenant, did you hear what you said in there? Master Sergeant Hotchkiss often asks me questions like that as we ride along in the pickup truck on the flight line. We've just come from a meeting or an aircraft status update where I had been trying to sound like I knew what I was talking about, and he would kindly let me know that he could see through it. Sergeant Hotchkiss was 15 years older than me, but technically I outranked him. I was a new lieutenant assigned to an aircraft maintenance unit in the Air Force. The captain had put me in charge of the night shift. But Master Sergeant Hotchkiss, the crusty, mustached mechanic driving the pickup along the flight line where we parked the jets, he was the guy who was actually in charge. This is how it works in the Air Force maintenance world. They take a young officer, usually fresh out of college, and team him or her up with a seasoned non-commissioned officer, an NCO. The officer is in charge, but the NCO is the teacher. And whenever Sergeant Hotchkiss started asking me loaded questions like, "Were you listening to yourself talking in there, LT?" part of me wanted to fire back and defend myself so that I could look smart, at least in my own eyes. But another part realized what was happening. He was trying to teach me. But that meant having to swallow that familiar, bitter feeling of having to reckon with the fact that I had just said or done something dumb, and I didn't even realize it. You probably know what this feels like. Think back when you were learning how to bake cookies or drive a car or do algebra. You thought you knew what you were doing, but you didn't. You didn't know that baking soda is not the same thing as baking powder, or that diesel fuel is not the same as unleaded, or that you can't distribute exponential variables by addition, but only by multiplication, duh. You didn't know what you didn't know. But you did know the feeling when you realized that you said or did something that everybody else in the room knew was dumb. You know what that feels like, to be taught, or to get schooled, as they used to tell me when I still played basketball. My 16-year-old son tells me that basketball players don't say that anymore, Dad. Oh, well, what do they call it when someone drives past you and scores in your face? They say you got broke or cooked. These days, I'm getting schooled by my 16-year-old. Whatever generational slang we use to describe it, we all know the feeling. And this was how it felt for many people in the presence of Jesus of Nazareth. People were getting schooled. Although Jesus had a way of teaching people without demeaning them, helping them learn without making them feel lesser. Read or listen to his four historical biographies in the Bible, the Gospels, Matthew, Mark, Luke, and John, and you will see school in session. But you won't see Jesus being mean about it. You probably had teachers like that in school or on the job. For me, I think of Master Sergeant Hotchkiss. He showed me respect. I knew he wanted the best for me. He never suggested that he was better than me. He just had more time on the job. He'd seen more and done more. And he knew it was his responsibility to teach me. And he helped me to learn, without making me feel lesser. Looking back, I'm grateful. But I didn't like feeling dumb in the moment, which is often how people felt around Jesus. Except that sometimes they weren't so grateful. All of this is exposed in a confrontation between Jesus and the religious leaders of his day.

temporarily. The last thing John said publicly was that Jesus is the one whom John had been sent to prepare the way for. So Jesus has a huge following, even bigger than John's. He had devoted 3 years to walking around ancient Israel, teaching, performing miracles, doing good. Then he goes to Jerusalem, the capital city, the seat of power, religious and political and military and economic power. And he rides in on a donkey. Crowds are praising him, calling him God's chosen king. He goes into the temple in Jerusalem and starts acting like he's in charge. Like he owns the place. Cleaning house, declaring judgment on the temple leaders. And these leaders confront Jesus. They ask him, "Who gave you this authority that you do these things?" Now we're told that there's no such thing as a dumb question. But if you've been listening to the story of Jesus thus far, you might wonder if this is an exception. Jesus, he can see through all their posturing, and he says to them, "I will also ask you a question. Answer me, and I will tell you by what authority I am doing these things. The baptism of John, was it from heaven, from God, or from man?" And that's when the religious leaders start to taste that bitter feeling, because they know that they're about to get schooled. They put their heads together and see the trap, or at least what they think is a trap. They think Jesus is trying to shame them, but in truth, he's trying to save them. They know that if they say John's authority was from heaven, from God, then Jesus would say, "Why didn't you trust him then?" But if they said that John was speaking on his own, making it up as he went along, then they would get in trouble with the people, because most of the people believed that John had been speaking God's truth, that he was a prophet. So they answer Jesus, "We don't know." Now, sometimes saying, "I don't know," is the best thing you can do. It's a sign of humility and teachability. But in these religious leaders' case, it's not that. It's a cover to avoid looking dumb in public. "We don't know." It's not a humble plea to be taught. It's their attempt to dismiss the question so that they can look smart. Jesus sees through it. "Then neither am I going to tell you by what authority I'm doing these things," he tells them. But he doesn't give up on them. Instead, teacher that he is, he takes an indirect approach. And this time, they don't even see it coming. Jesus asks them, "What do you think? A man had two children. And he went to the first and said, 'Child, go and work in the vineyard today.' And the child answered, 'I don't want to.' But later, after he changed his mind, he went. The man went to the other child and said the same. He answered, 'I will, sir.' But he did not go. Which of the two did the will of his father?" They say, "The first." Jesus says to them, "Truly, truly, I say to you, the tax collectors and prostitutes go into the kingdom of God before you. For John came to you in the way of righteousness, and you did not believe him. But the tax collectors and the prostitutes believed him. And even when you saw it, you did not afterward change your minds and believe him." That's from the gospel, according to Matthew chapter 21. It's the perfect parable for the situation, because however they answer, Jesus has them. Whether they point to the first child or the second child, either way, they're about to get schooled. Neither of the two children in the parable is admirable. Both disrespect their father, one to his face, the other behind his back. It's just that the first one changes his mind. He has a come to Jesus moment, like former prostitutes or ex-tax collectors. Tax collectors who, by the way, used a legal technicality to get away with stealing from their own people. Tax collectors and prostitutes behaved shamefully. They had disrespected themselves, their neighbors, and their God. Maybe they did it willfully, or maybe they just didn't know what they didn't know. Either way, when they tasted that bitter feeling of being exposed, they changed their minds.

0: like the first child in the story. And now in the saving presence of Jesus, they were invited to learn from their mistakes without being made to feel lesser. The religious authorities, however, were like neither of the two children in the parable. Faced with God's kingdom coming in Jesus, they said no to his face and no behind his back. They are unteachable. Often we hear sports coaches say that raw talent and hard work will only get you so far. What a player really needs, beyond some skill and work ethic, is to be coachable, to be teachable. And the same is true for most other domains in life. Sometimes we Christians portray ourselves as having it all figured out. Sometimes we think that what separates us from others is that we have all the right answers. Sometimes we act as though being right is the most important thing about being a Christian. But we need to remember that the early Christians, the first Christ followers, were called disciples, which is a word that means learner. And to be a learner, you need to be teachable. To be teachable is to admit that you don't have it all figured out. To be teachable is to realize that you don't have all the right answers. To be teachable as a Christian is to become like an ex-prostitute, a former thieving tax collector, and welcome the invitation to learn from Jesus without being made to feel lesser. It also means having to swallow that desire to save face and look smart. It means, by the grace of God, having your mind changed, having your pride cooked and your self-sufficiency broken, crucified on the cross with Jesus. But that is the one thing the religious leaders won't have. They won't be teachable. What keeps people from being teachable today? It's not all that different than it was for the religious leaders of Jesus' day. Deep down, we have the same reasons. We don't want to look dumb in front of people we want to impress. We don't accept that we are not self-taught individuals and never will be. We don't want to be totally dependent on God, on his word, and on his spirit, and on his people. But in our age, the information age, in some ways it's even easier to stay unteachable. How so? It's the illusion of power. The fact that nearly all information is just an internet search or an AI summary away, that makes us sometimes feel like we really do know it all and that we don't need anyone to teach us. Now, even on a human scale, it doesn't take much to see that the power we're promised in this information age is an illusion, because information is not the same as knowledge. Knowledge is having the right information for the right context. It means knowing what information to pay attention to and what to ignore. Information is not the same as knowledge, and knowledge is not the same as wisdom. Wisdom is knowing how to adapt and apply knowledge in diverse, complex, constantly changing contexts. So the power of all this information at our fingertips, without being taught knowledge and wisdom, it's an illusion. But that's all on a human scale. The claim of Jesus is something even bigger. The Jesus that we meet in the Bible isn't just putting himself forward as the smartest person in the field of religious knowledge. He's the smartest person in every field of knowledge, because he's the creator of all knowledge. He is the truth in person, the Word of God made flesh. At least that was his claim. And that's exactly what led to his death. The religious leaders had him crucified because they rejected his claim. God disagreed and raised Jesus from the dead. What the risen Jesus means for us is not just that our self-taught power is an illusion, but also that Jesus is our only true teacher, because all truth is his truth, no matter who happens to profess it. That's why Jesus told his followers not to call each other teacher or instructor, because he said, you only have one teacher, the Christ. And you all are brothers and sisters. And the greatest among you will be your servant. And whoever exalts himself will be humbled. And whoever humbles himself will be exalted. Matthew chapter 23, verses 8 through 11. For Christians, what makes us teachable is not fear of being publicly humiliated. It doesn't grow out of shame. It doesn't come from being made to feel lesser. Being teachable comes from the assurance of being loved. Of course, getting schooled includes the humiliation and death of your pride. But without the assurance of being loved by God, your broke, cooked pride will just make you either resentful or defeated. But when you trust that your teacher, the teacher, cares for you, you become willing to go through the crucible of being taught. Jesus loves you enough to make you teachable. And he sends you many teaching assistants to guide you along the way. For me, as a young military officer, this included Master Sergeant Hotchkiss and many other enlisted personnel, whom I technically outranked but became my teachers nonetheless. Our military career field was aircraft maintenance, as I mentioned, and in the maintenance world, getting schooled sometimes came with love, but also sometimes felt a little like getting hazed, such as when they sent the new guy to the supply warehouse to put in an order of 100 feet of fallopian tubing, or 3 yards of flight line. The flight line, remember, was the pavement where they parked the jets. But when you're secure in Christ, you can learn from anyone. Author A.J. Swoboda, in his book, a book that was a huge help for preparing this message, the book is titled A Teachable Spirit, The Virtue of Learning from Strangers, Enemies, and Absolutely Anyone. In the book, he tells how, when he was in his 30s, when he was a respected young college professor with a doctorate and had an impressive list of publications to his name, he tells when he was faced with the humiliating fact that he didn't know what a Phillips screwdriver looked like. His wife was doing a home improvement project. She sent him to the garage to fetch the screwdriver. Dr. Swoboda said that he was standing there looking down in the toolbox and just then realized that he had no clue what he was looking for. His parents were well-educated, but neither had been very handy, and they'd never taught him this stuff. He didn't know what he didn't know. And he said, out of nowhere, a surge of emotion welled up within him, and he began to cry. Why am I crying? What is happening to me? He thought. Cold tears drying on his cheeks, AJ returns to his wife, empty-handed and ashamed. Vulnerably, he named his inadequacy. But it was also a new chapter for him, because God was teaching him, and not in any expected way. God rarely teaches us in the way we expect. God did it in his way, through the gentle instruction of AJ's wife. AJ teaches introductory courses about the Bible at a Christian university, and he says that every semester when he has a new class, he outs himself with that screwdriver story. And it always hits home. Whether it's ignorance of hand tools or of the Bible, he notices that his students feel a double shame. One, for not knowing, and two, for not even knowing that they were supposed to know. AJ writes, this twofold assault keeps too many of us from becoming the teachable disciples God longs for us to be. So AJ says that before he can teach them, he has to convince them that it's okay to be taught and that he's a safe person to teach them. A teaching assistant for Jesus. You see, becoming teachable doesn't degrade you. It doesn't mean you're gullible or uncritically impressionable. It just means you're not God. And what a relief that is. But you were made for God, for eternally learning the ways and the mysteries of the God who died and rose to save you. To be teachable, then, is to be loved in the name of Jesus. Amen.
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2: Thank you, Mark. I'm visiting with Dr. Jeff Gibbs, the author of an in-depth commentary on the Gospel according to Matthew. Thanks for joining us, Jeff.
3: Thanks, Mike. Good to be here.
2: A lot of congregations this weekend are going to be reading from this parable that we talked about in the message today, the parable of the man with two children. And I appreciate in your translation, you note that Jesus calls them children, even though the pronouns indicate that they're sons, they're male children. What's the significance of that? He doesn't call them children, though, or he doesn't call them sons. He calls them children.
3: So I actually wonder if Jesus is deliberately avoiding that term, because the key issue here is not how good are you? It's what do you think of Jesus? And they hate him. They're trying to trap him and they want to kill him. See, and so that's the person of Jesus is at the center. And the tragedy, of course, is that the religious leaders, at least some of them, of the people, are hating and wanting to destroy the one whom they should have been welcoming and worshiping. So Jesus himself, through this whole section, is right at the center. He's the only son in this part of Matthew, if I could say it that way.
2: When we think about trying to apply it, who are the likely people that this parable would be addressed to today if we could apply it in that way?
3: I might kind of gently suggest that in some ways, it's the leaders of the new Israel, which is to say pastors like you and me, church leaders who have to just always make sure, God helping us, that we never make ourselves too big. And we always hear the message of John, repent, because God needs to do a radical thing. And he's going to do it. He's going to gather the wheat into his barn and he's going to burn the chaff with unquenchable fire. We ourselves have to be constantly in touch, not in a paranoid way, but in a humble way. We believe John, and so we believe in Jesus. We don't try to trap Jesus. We let Jesus be the Lord, which, of course, if he's exalted, then I'm humbled. It's a little harder to apply this parable precisely because these are the enemies of Jesus trying to trap him, and he, in turn, is trying to trap them, right? To be honest, I think it's a kind of a simple application. Thank you, God, that you have saved me from myself and not allowed me to go into this place where these highly trained, very sincere, very pious people find themselves, that is, opposing Jesus. So the fact that I believe in Jesus and that I worship him with the Father and the Spirit, one God, now and forever, I've been spared this fate. It's not the kind of application that you hear a lot in church, but this is I would simply say this is more difficult to honor the context and then to apply it to our lives today.
2: Change their minds. You know, that's a repeated two times. You did not change your minds. They changed their minds. So there's a Christian way, even if it's just returning to gratitude, could be a wonderful change of mind that we could re-experience frequently.
3: They were resistant to being taught. This is one of the things that I used to tell seminary students is one of the most important qualities of a pastor is that he'd be teachable. I mean, you teach, but he needs to be teachable. And that applies to all of us, right? And so, Lord, make us open to seeing our flaws and to hearing the message of John and the message of the one who has come in righteousness. That is to say, to put things right. That's what righteousness means, I think, in this context. It's not so much about doing good stuff. It's that Jesus has come to put things right between us and God and ultimately to fix the world. It's a powerful truth. So,
2: Lord, make us teachable.
3: Amen. Make us teachable.

0: Music courtesy of the Hymnal Project of the Michigan District of the Lutheran Church, Missouri Synod. Now Dr. Ziegler invites you to join him in praying the Lord's Prayer.
1: Lord Jesus, remember us in your kingdom and teach us to pray. Our Father who art in heaven, hallowed be thy name. Thy kingdom come, thy will be done, on earth as it is in heaven. Give us this day our daily bread, and forgive us our trespasses, as we forgive those who trespass against us. And lead us not into temptation, but deliver us from evil. For thine is the kingdom, and the power, and the glory, forever and ever. Amen. The Lord bless you and keep you. The Lord make his face shine on you and be gracious to you. The Lord look upon you with his favor and give you peace. Amen.
0: 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I'm Mark Eicher. 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

Well, welcome to the second half of Front Porch Gospel Music. I am your host, Sandy McGregor, right here on 88.7 The River, or 88.7theriver.ca. That was the Gospel Echoes Living Hope team kicking off our show, our second half, with a song called I Got Saved. Well, here's the truth. Greg Laurie says, some preachers are afraid to say God loves you exactly as you are. He loves you too much to leave you that way. He doesn't want your religion. He doesn't want your rituals. He wants your repentance, your trust, and your life. We cannot bend the Bible to fit the culture. We cannot make God in our own image, and we cannot compromise the message just because the world finds it offensive. The gospel has always been offensive to pride. That precisely is why it's so powerful. Don't water it down. Don't dress it up. Just preach it.

A store manager overheard a clerk saying to a customer, "No, ma'am, we haven't had any for some weeks, and it doesn't look as if we're getting any soon." Alarmed by what was being said, the manager rushed over to the customer, who was walking out the door, and said, "That isn't true, ma'am. Of course we have some soon. In fact, we placed an order for it a couple weeks ago." Then the manager drew the clerk aside and growled, "Never, never, never say we don't have something. If we don't have it, say we ordered it and it's on its way now." "What was it that she wanted?" the clerk said. "Rain."

That was the Chapeliers. Oh, what a happy day. Well, maybe you do and maybe you don't know that I am a part-time school bus driver because I'm retired. And let me tell you, those kids tell me everything and anything they want. And maybe it's because they feel comfortable in the bus and they feel comfortable with me. I hope that's what it is anyway. And I promise I won't share those things because that's very personal. But we can feel at home when we're in a place where we're at home. You can be at home with Jesus in your dwelling place with Him wherever you are. Make your heart His dwelling place.

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But like I say, we're glad you've joined us today, and we hope that you have a great week, and remember to draw close to the Lord, because He promises that He will draw close to you. Jonathan Wilburn, close off the show, Things I've Never Done.

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1: For your Sunday, you should be looking at a mix of sun and cloud. The high could get to 22. Tonight, cloudy periods, the low down to 11. For Monday, expect clouds and a high of 21.
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4: Good morning. Good morning and welcome everyone. As we gather to worship today, those here and those listening or watching at home. And I think I was Neil's second minute person who failed to arrive. And I was going to mention a couple of things that are not in the bulletin. One, first of all, was just a thank you to those members of the Green Team who are part of the congregation, the Green Team being a ministry that was begun here and has spread out to encompass the wider community, but we had a lot of our folks there volunteering for the third Tree Trust event yesterday. And it's maybe if you're on the Green Team or you were there yesterday, just put up your hand. Okay, so take a look around. Rhoda's at the back, just because it was really neat. And you need to ask them what happened if you weren't there so you can find out and know as well. So thank you to the Green Team. And as we know, our manse, the church house, will be demolished at some point coming soon. And in order to make sure that before that happens or begins, we take a moment to give thanks. I like to think of her as the old lady here, but to give thanks for the life of that house, what it has housed, who it has sheltered in that time, and just offer a blessing for a new beginning for that space. So next Sunday at 10:30, I'm going to be on the lawn. And if you would like to be part of that, then you can be on the lawn at 10:30 as well. And we will just have a short time there before we move in for our usually scheduled worship. And I made a note on here that I can't actually read. I think it says animals, because it might have been about the blessing of the animals is my guess. That is coming up in 2 weeks' time. And we're encouraging folks to come out, to invite your neighbors and your friends to come out to spend some time as a community appreciating and giving thanks for all the ways that our lives are enriched by the animals within them. As we seek to align ourselves with the work of truth and reconciliation in the United Church of Canada, we practice land acknowledgement as one way to make ourselves aware of our relationships with Canada's Indigenous people. We know that we gather on the land of five peoples, one of whom is the Odawa. The Odawa were well known as intertribal people, adept at trading, and their name reflects this. It also reflects our anglicized place name, Ottawa. They are an eastern woodland people, with remaining populations in the Saugeen and Cape Croker Indigenous communities. And their original lands in this part of Ontario extended to Manitoulin Island and throughout the Bruce Peninsula. We remember them with honour as we live on this land. Would you please rise for our call to worship? All creation is made of star stuff. From the basic building blocks of the universe come fire, air, earth, and water.
5: And all creation sings praise to the Creator of all.
4: Baptized by the waters of the sky, standing firm on the earth, breathing deep the breath of life, warmed by this flame.
5: The aurora of Christ's light shines. Hallelujah, hallelujah, amen.
6: Today's scripture reading is from Genesis, the book of Genesis, chapter 9, 8. Verses 8 to 17. Then God said to Noah and to his sons with him, I now establish my covenant with you and with your descendants after you, and with every living creature that was with you, the birds, the livestock, and all the wild animals, all those that came out of the ark with you, every living creature on earth. I establish my covenant with you. Never again will all life be destroyed by the waters of a flood. Never again will there be a flood to destroy the earth. And God said, this is the sign of the covenant I am making between me and you and every living creature with you, a covenant for all generations to come. I will set my rainbow in the clouds, and it will be a sign of the covenant between me and the earth. Whenever I bring clouds over the earth and the rainbow appears in the clouds, I will remember my covenant between me and you and all the living creatures on earth. Never again will the waters become a flood to destroy all life. Whenever the rainbow appears in the clouds, I will see it and remember the everlasting covenant between God and all living creatures of every kind on the earth. So God said to Noah, "This is the sign of the covenant I have established between me and all life on earth." May the Spirit bless us with wisdom and wonder.

I don't have a great head for remembering dates and numbers very specifically, but I always remember when Hurricane Katrina happened. And the reason that I remember that is that my daughter was born 21 years ago on August the 28th. And I was in hospital for a couple of days, and when I came out of the hospital, somehow no one had told me that there had been this incredible devastation taking place from Hurricane Katrina. So my daughter was born the 28th, and Katrina made landfall on the 29th of August, 2005. And one of the most startling stories at the time, in the midst of so much devastation and loss, there was this fascinating little story that was running that when Hurricane Katrina made landfall, when the levees burst, that there were 8 bottlenose dolphins who were swept out to sea. And they managed to stay together as a pod, and they survived, and they were rescued from the sea. But what happened, and this story was just a blip, but there was a moment in history when these dolphins were suspected for a short time of being highly trained naval surveillance dolphins, who may or may not, this was what the news had told us, was may or may not have been at large wearing naval issue weapons like head-mounted dart guns, perhaps, and the training and the will to shoot anything in a wetsuit, be it a surfer, a diver, or an international spy. And the U.S. government has not yet said whether these dolphins actually existed. However, when the 8 washed away dolphins were retrieved, it said they had to go undergo some secret interrogation to ensure that they indeed were refugees from the Oceanarium and not escapees from the naval base at Shreveport before the dolphins could be returned to their quiet civilian lives. The naval attack dolphins may or may not still be at large. All this to say that Hurricane Katrina affected not only the human population of the region on the Gulf Coast, it impacted everyone. It impacted the animals. I remember one of the difficult things out of that was all of the animals that had been abandoned by people who were lost in the flooding. And the floodwaters

0: in those days rose to such dangerous levels. And it sounds a little bit like what Neil read for us this morning. For today we find ourselves in the season of creation, and as we begin the season, looking through some of the stories from the Old Testament, we start with this one. We start with a challenging story about the expectations being unmet, of lives shattered by sin, of new beginnings, and of big promises. This is a story about the floodwaters rising to destroy all life on earth. And if you're like me, we grew up in Sunday school and we sang about, you know, what God told Noah to build the arky-arky, right? And the twig came back in beaky-beaky. Nancy knows what I'm talking about, if nobody else does. But we would sing these happy songs, and I don't think we ever stopped in Sunday school to think why that was happening. Why was the ark built? What happened to all of the other people who weren't on the ark? And so this story that we know so well becomes a story that calls us to hear God promise, never again will the earth be destroyed. Never again will the flood waters rise and consume everything in their path. And as this season begins, and we hear this promise, and we look at our world, even just those past 21 years, the earthquake, the tsunami, the hurricanes, the flooding, when levees disintegrate, when bridges in Nepal are simply washed out by the power of the river. And we have to wonder, where does God's promise stand today? Has it been washed out to sea with the dolphins and entire communities? And so that means if we are to consider God's promises in this season, we need to go back to that story and we need to look at it again, and we need to look past the raven and the dove and the two-by-two animals and think about the heart of the story, which is God is the heart of this story, and that God's promises then still stand today. Our account of the flood in today's reading is right at the very end of it. So the flood is over. Dry land has begun to emerge from the receding floodwaters. The dove has returned. The doors on the ark have been flung open, and all of the living creatures inside are coming down to touch the earth for the first time in a long time. Our Bible will say 40 days and 40 nights. That's just shorthand for a really long time, right? So they were stuck in there for a really long time, but the doors are open. They come down the gangplank into the sunshine and feel the ground beneath their feet. Telling this story once to a group of children, I asked them where they thought that the water came from in the flood, and one clever child said that it must have been God's tears that caused the flood. Indeed, for God made heaven and earth. God made a beautiful creation to be with God, and God created humanity in God's image together as community with one another and with God. And as the generations passed, God began to witness a terrible destruction of God's intentions for the world. God had planned for humanity to live together in community, to care for the earth. And instead, in the days of Noah, the people were living with wickedness and destructiveness and violence and disregard for life. And this had spread throughout God's good creation. These humans were not what God had intended, and no doubt God wept as God's anger broke the bonds set in place at the very creation. Right? God separated the water and the land. But those bonds broke, and the waters of the world lashed forth in violent flood to destroy all but one righteous man and his family in the very fleeting hope of restoring the order and beauty of creation. And when the flood was over, God's anger was drained. And out into the sunlight walked Noah and his family, and they would prove almost immediately to be completely unchanged by their experience. Humanity went into and came out of the ark no different than before. But God was changed. The eternal, unchanging, God only wise realized that violence and anger could not restore creation. Violence and anger would not turn humanity back to the right path. And so God changed. And we have revealed in this story, tucked into our hearts and minds from childhood, we have a beautiful picture of a compassionate, remorseful, learning God who changes. God responds to the actions of humanity in this story in real and dynamic ways. God cares enough about all of humanity and all creation that God promises to find a new way to deal with the failings of humanity, right? God finds a new way to do this. And God makes a promise, an eternal, universal, forever kind of promise. God makes a covenant unique among biblical covenants. For God makes a promise to Noah and to his sons and to all the generations to follow. God makes a promise to all of humanity and all of creation that no matter what the future holds, God will not act with violence against the earth. This is an act of pure grace. Nothing is required in return. No response is expected. And to further the seriousness of God's intent and God's promise, God makes the rainbow, right? And the rainbow becomes the sign that when the rains have ended, it will be there. And that the rains will always end. The scripture tells us that God makes this sign not for us, not for the benefit of creation. God makes this sign for God. That's what it tells us in Genesis, that God makes this sign to remind God that no matter how angering and upsetting this creation can be, God has promised never to destroy it again. And so the rainbow to God is the bow of war hung up in the sky. It is the bow of war hung up forever to remind God to be gracious and to remind us that God will extend us grace. And this promise was a new beginning for God and God's people. It was a new relationship marked by mercy and the promise of a future and by hope. The thing is that sometimes we forget. God doesn't forget God's promise, but we do. We forget God's promise, and when we forget, we despair because we look around a world that still is flooded, that is still hit by hurricane and tsunami. We look at a world that appears broken to us. We know that Noah and his sons forgot within hours after stepping off their boat that they owed anything to God at all. We forget when we buy into prophecies of doom and gloom and end-time destruction, we forget when we see the floodwaters rise and the roadway break open and lives lost beneath the water. We forget when we sin and we expect punishment rather than mercy, and we forget when we do not extend mercy to others. And we despair for ourselves and for our world. But occasionally we get those reminders. Reminders by events in our worlds and in our lives which hold the promise not of the destruction deserved, but of grace unsought and creation made new, even in the midst of tragedy. We are reminded that God, who made us, loves us and is with us even in the midst of disaster. One of the ways that humanity responded to Hurricane Katrina was really quite fascinating. As we know, New Orleans was most strongly affected, and it caused many people to have to flee the city. And I believe today there's still about 20% less in population than they were because of the sheer number of people who had to leave as refugees. But what they did in New Orleans is the same year, 6 months after Hurricane Katrina at the end of August, the city of New Orleans decided it would celebrate Mardi Gras anyway. And so that year, there were no tourists. The city population was cut roughly 50%. There had been more than 1,000 deaths. And so the Mardi Gras party in the beginning of the season of Lent, it was smaller. The satire was a little more wicked. The partiers a little sadder. But they still paraded through their streets. And even though they were parading past buildings that had spray painted on them, "Looters will be shot," they still paraded through the streets to celebrate the coming of Lent and the good news at Easter. One of the revelers said, there is a great soul that lives in this city that 10 feet, 12 feet, or more of water cannot kill. It's coming back, and God is with us. And that is all we need to know that it will come back. Another person in the Mardi Gras festival likened the experience to a New Orleans jazz funeral. And if you're familiar with the practice of the jazz funeral, the deceased person is followed by the parade of mourners who weep and who wail, who bemoan that they have lost their loved one. And they walk solemnly in parade behind the casket to the cemetery. Once the cemetery has been reached and they have done what they need to do there, that same crowd of mourners now leads out with a band, with music, with dancing, with singing, with laughing, with celebrating life. So the people that came into the cemetery in mourning leave the cemetery with great joy. So we see this and we think about this, about a city and its soul and its people that cannot be drowned by flooding, about the celebration of new life that can come from the deepest and the darkest situations. And that's what the promise of God looks like. That's what it feels like in our world today. When the rainbow shimmers through the rain, when Mardi Gras cavorts through the water-stained streets, where mourners dance and rejoice at a funeral, because God's promise is not even now unbroken. Destruction will not triumph and death will not have the final word. And we who are followers of Jesus, we come to this place knowing that we are the inheritors of that promise. We are also the inheritors of what God did next for mercy and for grace and for life, which is to give us the gift of Jesus, to bring the world back in line with God's vision through one man who understood it and shared it, and that continues to teach us today when we hear the word of God about abundant life and merciful living. We are people who live on broken promises. We are people who live in the midst of the rainbows all around us. They might be unseen, but they are there. 30 plus years ago, when I was settled in northern New Brunswick, I lived in the manse, and the manse for the Red Bank Pastoral Charge was right up on the banks of the Northwest Miramichi River, which is quite a bit more river than the Saugeen or the Grand or some of those that we are used to here. And I would look out my office and I could see across the road was the original cemetery, like the Pioneer Cemetery, and then the bank, and then the river in Red Bank. And I was sitting in my first summer there, I was sitting in my office and there'd been a summer shower and the shower cleared. And you know when you see the light after the rain, you know there's a rainbow somewhere, right? You can just feel the quality of the light. And I looked out my window and what I saw was the arc of the rainbow coming down right into the cemetery. And I had never seen such a thing in my life. And I didn't have high hopes for a pot of gold, but I did run out of the house to go over and to see it. And before I finished that, in one day recently when I was going to Woodland, I had a similar experience where the rainbow came down and I could see the end of the rainbow, but it wasn't on a cemetery stone, it was on a cow. And it was really quite fascinating to see this cow standing in the midst of this rainbow light. But this was a gravestone. And this was a gravestone, and that arch, that bow, right, of God's peace came down, and it ended on this white, worn, old headstone, right? And it lit the stone with vivid colors, but also the truth of God's promises, that death itself cannot take away the promise of life for us. God promised us out of the flood that we would survive, and God promised us in Jesus that we would thrive in these lives of ours. God has promised us, and God's promises are not broken. And so let us go forth into this rainbow-filled world with hope, living into God's promises of mercy and new life. Thanks be to God. Amen. Will you join in singing from the Voices United, number 278? Gracious God, as you give to us your sign of the rainbow through the rain, may we be encouraged to believe on your promises and to live them into our daily lives, into our community, that others may know that we are beloved and we are blessed. We ask that you bless us and the gifts that we share for the work of your kingdom. In the name of Jesus, amen. I encourage you to call to mind those prayers that are with you, those concerns you share for others, whether joys or worries. And our prayer today was written by Rabbi Harold Kushner. And Rabbi Kushner is most famously known for writing the book When Bad Things Happen to Good People. And so I bring you today the words of Rabbi Kushner as our prayer. Let us pray. Let the rain come and wash away the ancient grudges, the bitter hatreds held and nurtured over generations. Let the rain wash away the memory of the hurt, the neglect. Then let the sun come out, O God, and fill the sky with rainbows. Let the warmth of the sun heal us wherever we are broken. Let it burn away the fog so that we can see each other clearly. Let the warmth and brightness of the sun melt our selfishness so that we can share the joys and feel the sorrows of our neighbors. And let the light of the sun be so strong that we will see all people as our neighbors. Let the earth nourished by rain bring forth flowers to surround us with beauty. And let the mountains teach our hearts to reach upward to heaven. I invite you to pray with me the words that Jesus taught us. Our Father, who art in heaven, hallowed be thy name. Thy kingdom come, thy will be done on earth as it is in heaven. Give us this day our daily bread, and forgive us our trespasses, as we forgive those who trespass against us. And lead us not into temptation, but deliver us from evil. For thine is the kingdom, the power, and the glory, forever and ever. Amen. And just a reminder that everybody's welcome downstairs for coffee and fellowship following the service. Brothers and sisters, we live in the light. May we let that light shine into all the world. In the name of the Father, of the Son, and the Holy Spirit.
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1: 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Usually the show where we would discuss everything going on in the world, professional wrestling and mixed martial arts, but this is our last episode of the year, and it is our yearly wrap-up and yearly award show. 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
2: The awards day, the only day of the year we come into the awards studio with its palatial look. And
1: that's right. We've got our tuxedos on. We were greeted with champagne today as we celebrate the world of mixed martial arts and pro wrestling in a whole different light here, and the year that was with 2024. So we still kick off in the MMA world as per usual, but we're doing the MMA awards today. So we'll roll through some of those here. We each made our own selections here. Honorable mentions, I'm sure, that will be mentioned as we roll through a few of these. But Chris, where do you want to kick off?
2: Well, I was going to ask you, where do you want to start? At the top with the male fighter of the year? Or do you want to start lower down the list? Or
1: I think that's not a bad place to start. That seems to be where we're both at the top of our list. And I think probably a likely same place, but we'll find out here. Chris, who did you have as the male fighter of 2024?
2: I have picked current UFC light heavyweight champion Alex Pereira as the fighter of the year male side of things.
1: Great choice, because I did as well. Alex Pereira, the male fighter of the year 2024 here on Low Blow Radio. What were your reasonings for Alex Pereira?
2: 3-0 for 2024 after he'd moved up to the light heavyweight division. Round one knockout of Jamal Hill at UFC 300, where he was a late-notice headliner. Round 2 TKO of Jiří Procházka, the former champion, and that was UFC 303, after McGregor pulled out with a broken toe.
1: Yep.
2: Alex didn't care that he had a broken toe. He got in there and won his fight anyway. And then a round 4 TKO over Khalil Roundtree to wrap up the year, UFC 307. Those three title defenses in 175 days break Ronda's record of the fastest time to accumulate three defenses of a championship belt.
1: Mm-hmm.
2: And I just think for the overall impressiveness, there were honorable mentions I had as Ilia Topuria and Dricus du Plessis.
1: I think great honorable mentions as well. I also had Pantoja in there for a potential, sure, as well, looking at who had the most kind of pay-per-view showings and things like that throughout the year. And there's a few that were, you know, fairly close, but for headlining and main eventing, reinvigorating that division and his, not even reinvigorating his own career, but coming off of that loss at middleweight,
2: exactly,
1: what was going to happen? People, yep, were curious what the move up was going to be. And this dominance that he's had at light heavyweight, all this potential talk is, what would a heavyweight fight be like? There's just so much endless potential right now, it feels like, for Alex Pereira, even at a later point in his career here. So a well-deserved right now male champ, or male winner of the award on Low Blow Radio, a fighter of the year.
2: What about female fighter of the year?
1: So, I mean, we will admit that, talking about this off the air, there weren't a lot of choices to sort of dive into as far as like notable champions that had big dominant runs, like former years, as you mentioned, Ronda Rousey or even Amanda Nunes type of dominance in previous years. So I just decided to go a different route. I went with maybe more of an up and comer, but looks like the light will be shining bright in 2025 and at least more eyes in the UFC as far as that goes. Kayla Harris getting the award for female fighter of the year, coming over to the UFC, testing herself in a new weight class, having really good showings so far, and the hold off on the UFC, where usually this type of thing is straight to the belt.
2: Sure.
1: They've been sort of tapering that expectations and really kind of wanting to see what's there for Kayla. And I think 2025 certainly will be the landmark year for Kayla. So that's why I went that route. How about you? Where did you go?
2: I think that's totally fair. I struggled with this more than any of the other awards that were given out today, because I realistically felt I couldn't pick a person to say you were the best female fighter of the year, because they're so middling. It was so even. So many of them, that hadn't done much.
1: Sure.
2: Right? And it, whereas in other years where you end up with, even like on the male side this year, where you got three or four names you can look at and say, oh, strong contention for all of these characters. I couldn't do the same in the female side. I went with Raquel Pennington because she won the title back in January. It was an upset of a win. It wasn't much of, it wasn't expected. She didn't defend it. But aside from her, Zhang Weili had two wins for the year.
1: Yeah.
2: And they were impressive, but wasn't championship matches. So, yeah, I really struggled. I went with Raquel based on just the fact that she did win a title and it wasn't expected. And good for her.
1: There we go. Female Fighters of the Year, Raquel Pennington, as well as Kayla Harris from my side of things. Let's get to Breakthrough Fighter of 2024. Chris, who did you have?
2: I went with Ilia Topuria.
1: I went with Ilia Topuria as well.
2: Look at that.
1: Great when we are in agreement on some of these.
2: Round two knockout win over Alex Volkanovski to win the featherweight title at UFC 298. That was back in February. And just so impressive.
1: Yes, that showing itself, especially coming out of 2023, I think that's why I kind of considered it a breakthrough performance, as much as he's not necessarily new to the UFC. It was just that sort of rise through that division and what he did to Volkanovski and then what he did to Max.
2: Exactly.
1: Those two back-to-back title wins and then title defenses are really kind of solidifying Ilia Topuria for 2025 and 2024, showcased just where he's at right now and the level of competition that he's sort of eager for as well and reinvigorating right now for that championship too. So well deserved, I think, for Breakthrough Fighter of the Year, Ilia Topuria.
2: I had Tom Aspinall as an honorable mention, and I was surprised to in the one end I felt that last year was his breakout year, and I think we'd included him in both of our honorable mentions lists last year because of the way he was rising up the card.
1: Quite possibly.
2: So to have it come to fruition this year, become the interim champion, and looking very dominant in the heavyweight division, just not able to unify that title through no fault of his own. So, I thought he was worthy of contention for this honor, but I thought, same as you, Topuria, not a new fighter, but this was his year where he became more than just a name on the card. He became a headliner.
1: Yeah, real shining light in the division and someone people really want to keep eyes on as well going forward. But I think Tom Aspinall, in that same light too, where people are just dying to see what happens next for him as far as really solidifying that heavyweight position. Let's get to... you want to save Fight of the Year for the very end? Get jump to Knockout of the Year, maybe?
2: Sure, yeah, okay.
1: Who did you have as Knockout of the Year for 2024?
2: So Knockout of the Year, I also gave this award to Ilia Topuria for his round three knockout of Max Holloway at Abu Dhabi UFC 308 in October.
1: That was a banger and a smash of a finish for sure from Ilia Topuria.
2: It was the impressive nature of the knockout itself.
1: Yeah.
2: But as much as it was like, replayability and highlight ability, it's who he knocked out.
1: Yes.
2: And that, for me, was what solidified it.
1: Absolutely, yeah. I think a great choice for that. I went with the person we gave Male Fighter of the Year to, Alex Pereira, with a ton of knockouts. I chose the Jamahal Hill one as the Knockout of the Year. The show finish afterwards. It was the lead up to it, too, taking the low blow,
2: yeah.
1: Brushing it off.
2: Don't worry,
1: it was absolute dominance in this. That you just couldn't wait to see what was next. And you're just like, oof. It sits in your memory. When I think of this run that Alex Pereira has had, as much as the two finishes previous were good too on this was just one that stands out in my mind, so they well deserved of Knockout of the Year. Submission of the Year, we'll jump to that award. I went with Alexander Pantoja and Kaya Asakura from the last pay-per-view for just a dominant year that Pantoja has had. I wanted to make sure he got on the list here somewhere. And this was just, again, that complete proving of that dominance in that ground game and working towards it. I had some other people in the sort of varying degrees here, but that was my choice for submission of the year. Chris, where did you lean?
2: I had that one on my short list. I ended up going with Islam Makhachev over Dustin Poirier, the Darce choke at UFC 302. And in a similar kind of vein, it just in a proving ground for Islam of, we knew he was dominant on the ground, we knew he was good, but it's a level of opposition and class of opponent.
1: Definitely.
2: And I thought about Poirier for where he is at in his career, for the way that Islam was able to control and take him down, finish him with a Darce choke, which once upon a time was one of the rarest submission finishers in the UFC.
1: Absolutely, yeah. I think that was a real dominant performance for the lightweight champ and well showcased for submission of the year for 2024. What award do you want to do next?
2: Comeback of the year?
1: Sounds good to me. Chris, who did you have as comeback of the year 2024?
2: I guess I lied a bit earlier when I talked about the female fighter of the year being really hard to decide. This one, I had a tough time deciding it because the biggest comebacks of the year were ostensibly Jon Jones and Michael Chandler returning to the octagon. We'd had so much hype around McGregor coming back and potential return of the Diaz brothers not happening.
1: Yeah.
2: So I couldn't give it to them because reasons, but I went with Jose Aldo.
1: Ooh.
2: Who I feel is not necessarily, I don't think this is a comeback in the sense that he was ever going to challenge for a title again, but for somebody that was able to get back.
1: He did come back, like he did retire officially and then come back to the sport, and not in the fashion of like, oh, it's a one-off, or it's a like, it was a sort of, it felt like he was done and then now has made a return, but not, like you said, not at the point of title contention, but in that still something to show in the octagon.
2: And I think he could get back within 2025 to some sort of relevancy. I think we'll see him on main event, like main cards, not just prelim cards in the future.
1: Definitely, yeah. I think still a little bit more in 2025 from Jose Aldo. I had some, other honorable mentions in this one as well. I thought just for the lengthiness of the return for, as we said, for Jon Jones, but on the opposite side, Francis Ngannou too, who had sort of had a ebb and flow throughout the boxing sort of run after leaving into 2024, though, but that final return for PFL was still a really great showing, and seeing that there's still lots to prove with Francis Ngannou. It's just unfortunate to be where he is right now in the competition that he has, but I still think a great person to have in that position. But as far as combat sports go, I mean, the name that everyone had on their lips this year was Mike Tyson. So I got to give comeback of the year to Mike Tyson, because no one, I think, had that on their cards of 2023 of even being something that would be witnessed in 2024.
2: Sure. You know what? I got too UFC centric in my head on this, and I should have been thinking outside of that box as well. But yeah, that's a great shout.
1: Yeah, I just, he didn't win either, and it wasn't the most impressive performance, but just for the overall appeal that fight ended up having. I didn't think it was going to take over as much as it did. I thought, of course, there was going to be much more glorified eyes on this than the other kind of Jake Paul fights and things like that had sort of built up, even the other Mike Tyson returns. But this one, for the way it had captured people's interests, the way they had sort of had this nostalgic eyes for Mike, that just, it was a really, really fascinating thing to witness in 2024.
2: Yeah, no, definitely a great, great award, worthy winner. Upset of the year. I've got to believe we've gone the same way on this one.
1: I'm curious what you picked, because I honestly had a bit of a tough time. I don't know if it's just the naming of this, but I'm curious where you went, and I feel like it'll be, you know, it'll ring in my mind, oh, of course, that is probably the route to go. Who did you have as upset of the year?
2: I went with Sean Strickland and Israel Adesanya, UFC 293, the middleweight championship win for Sean Strickland, because I don't think anybody saw that coming. I think everybody thought Izzy was going to walk straight through.
1: Yeah, I think it was that sort of return for Izzy, and people weren't sure what was going to happen there. And Sean just had such extreme dominance in that fight.
2: That was the other part of it. It wasn't just the fact that it was an upset win. Wasn't in the vein of Matt Serra and George St. Pierre. Sean Strickland in this fight against Adesanya looked like no Sean Strickland we'd ever seen in the octagon before. Mm. And he dominated one of the most dominant middleweight champions in this current iteration of the UFC. So that was why I went that way.
1: Fair enough. Yeah, I had some more, I struggled with this because I just didn't have that sort of standout where like the odds were so varied one way and this one person would just sort of shocked everyone's sort of surprise in that kind of vein. It was maybe more just like a decision that seemed like it was sort of variable one way or the other. And maybe it's a little bit more recency bias, but I went with Volkov and Cyril Gane from the last UFC pay-per-view, because it was just such a close fight. And I think in hindsight, I didn't get a chance to obviously rewatch it as much, but as much as people have talked about it, it did sort of seem like this fight was a little bit closer than people maybe thought.
2: Sure.
1: And a bit more of an upset for Volkov, who had a great year trying to get back into contention for the heavyweight division, and now maybe is a little bit stalemated in that. Chris, we got a few minutes left here. Will we wrap up with Fight of the Year? Who did you have?
2: I went with Max Holloway TKO over Justin Gaethje at UFC 300. The first knockdown of Max Holloway by Justin Gaethje in his UFC career, and the last 10 seconds of the fight finished with that KO in the final second. It just encapsulated everything that the UFC, in my mind, has always been.
1: Yes.
2: And this idea of just, it's a fight.
1: I went,
2: and it was so good,
1: with the exact same fight as well. Feels like this is going to top most people's list for this year because of that finish itself. The whole fight experience between the two of them, a real experience card that they were trying to put together for UFC 300 as well. And as you mentioned, just a showcase of what the UFC likes to provide as far as these kind of old school fights go. Both of these guys looking to kind of put all that on the line here, especially in those last moments. Sacrifice there on Gaethje's part, but it ends up being one of those most talked about finishes and fights throughout the entire year. It sort of got Max back into the swing of things as well, too. And even in finish, it wasn't like everyone wrote Gaethje off either. No. It was just like the willingness to put yourself on the line like that is just such a wild performance to see.
2: And at a landmark event like UFC 300, I gave an honorable mention to Zell Huber versus Ribovich from UFC 306 at the Sphere, which was a back and forth war.
1: Yeah.
2: The momentum swung both ways. It was a technical chess match until like the last round, where it just became an all-out war between the two of them in a slugfest. And that was partially the match itself was great, but the atmosphere in the Sphere and what that ended up becoming as its own event as well, I thought it deserved a mention.
1: For sure. I think that was, we didn't necessarily have a best pay-per-view or disappointment of the year or anything like that to tie up this list a little bit. But yeah, I'd say that was certainly one of those like huge spectacle ones that's hard to not think of as being one of the better ones of the year. Did it live up to it? No, but it was a big, beautiful looking event for the UFC as far as this year went. If you had to pick the one pay-per-view for the best one of the year, what would you have?
2: Probably, if it's not 300, it's 303.
1: Those are both really, really good ones. I think I go 300 as well. We got more awards to do here on Low Blow Radio, so stay tuned after the break for our wrestling segment. 88.7 The River, local radio at its best.

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2: Hey, Chris.
1: And we are still doing the Low Blow Award show here as we wrap up the year, talking about all our favorite matches and members of the pro wrestling and MMA world, handing out some awards here in the palatial studio that we only allow ourselves in for the end of the year.
2: So much velour.
1: It's incredible, but I'm glad we keep this as a safe zone for the end of the year to make it feel extra special.
2: It does feel extra special, and it's a nice tuxedo as well.
1: Well, you as well, sir. Thank very you. Dapper. Today, we are going to shift gears to our pro wrestling awards here over the next few segments, a few to give out. Chris, where should we start?
2: Do you want to start down near the second half of this one with the best PLE pay-per-view of the year?
1: I'm happy to sort of toss things around a little bit with this one because we put our list together previously. We'll try and do five and five here. So, Chris, we'll start with the best PLE or pay-per-view of 2024, what did you have?
2: I have awarded this trophy to WrestleMania, specifically Night 2.
1: WrestleMania Night 2, WrestleMania 40. I have gone the same route as well. Had some very close honorable mentions. AEW Revolution had some very top-class matches, as well as Dynasty, as far as like in-ring work goes. Yes. But the combination of that, as far as spectacle and story, WrestleMania is always such a hard one to top. You forget that it's so early in the year back in April, but that momentum carried the WWE into a really, really fun 2024 and capped off a lot of stories, started a lot of stuff. A big, big moment, especially for the two nights too, and to feel like a really, really big special time. What were some of your favorites?
2: I mean, Cody versus Roman 2 was the highlight of the show, the highlight of the night. The highlight of the weekend, the culmination of the Cody story, everybody finally getting from the fan base side what they wanted to see of Cody Rhodes winning that championship belt, finally ending the domination of Roman Reigns. The way it went down, bringing The Undertaker in, having The Rock coming in, just that was, for me, that was the highlight moment of that event and what made it feel so much extra special over and above the rest of the year, which great matches, great cards from a lot of other stuff as well. But just that, the culmination of that story, I think that for me was what sold and put it over the top.
1: I agree. Yeah, I think it was just a ton of big, big, big story builds and moments, not only for Cody, but for Roman Reigns to have gotten to those big trigger points and moments for each other to feel that, yeah, it was a fulfillment from the year previous as well, to really get yourselves into that position. And as you mentioned, all the extra curriculars as well with The Rock, and then of course The Undertaker as well, making notable mentions within this match. All kinds of glorified ways to cap off WrestleMania 40 and well-deserved Night 2 of PLE of 2024. Any other standouts from this card?
2: From the card? There were other things that I liked, but for me, that was definitely the highlight of it. What about you?
1: I really liked the Logan Paul triple threat with Kevin Owens and Randy Orton. I thought that was always a great showcase for Logan early on in that run for him as well. So I think there's lots to showcase from him as things progress further along the line. So, well, what would you like to roll to next?
2: Best heel or face turn of the year?
1: Ooh, best heel or face turn of the year. I went with, again, a little bit more recency biased as well, but I went with the New Day. This turn on Big E, as much as we did sort of feel it coming, has been, it felt like maybe it was a split across the board. I didn't see Kofi's turn coming as much too. The especially for us that have been sort of following this from the beginnings of the New Day to this eventual sort of demise for them as well, just being such a sort of a tragic moment. And they're sort of, I know we're still just at the kind of cusp of it right now, but I still think heel New Day, even just the little bits we've seen, are so good, and it's only going to get better and better and better for 2025. I had an honorable mention, of course, for Jon Moxley, because I do think he's really doing his best to try and solidify himself as a heel character, but it's maybe not necessarily going over as well, so it had to sort of like take a few steps back for me. Where did you go for heel or face turn of the year?
2: I love the call out for the New Day, because I do think the heat's been nuclear in these last couple of weeks. It has worked really well. Probably too recent for me to have even really thought about it as being part of the year. I'm just constantly trying to look back. For me, it was the Elite, the Young Bucks, Jack Perry, and the way that the turn on Tony Khan, and the way they utilized the real life stuff that had happened with Punk. And now we're going to show you that backstage footage to intertwine with the feud with FTR that was at the time for the vacated tag titles.
1: Mm-hmm.
2: And it ended up, the Bucks were tweener-ish, I guess, at the time going into that. Perry was considered that scapegoat guy. So I think there was an idea that they were going to come in as a heel, but not to that degree that it got taken to.
1: An incredible moment for Jack Perry, and where he was able to take his career after that, and that sort of new vision of the Elite as they were sort of picking off their members before they got to Okada, or not, sorry, Omega after that as well, and sort of re-solidifying the group in a different fashion. But again, I definitely think that's a huge, huge moment. As much as it was sort of, we were already getting a little bit of heel Perry, this was a whole different kind of side of that towards what the scapegoat then became.
2: So yeah, for me, that was my top one. It wasn't the same kind of year as other years where you have that, until the New Day thing, you didn't have anybody have that sudden shift of, you know, one of my top baby faces or top heels suddenly going the other way as much.
1: For sure. I think, in that sense of someone doing it for so long and then now either doing it for a first time or, just sort of reinvigorating on either side of things. I was also trying to think of it that way, because I do tend to lean more towards someone going from face to heel rather than the opposite. And I'm trying to think of some more that were that way, where the crowd was just got so behind somebody that they had to sort of have a face turn as well.
2: I mean, to a degree, Damian Priest, to a degree, Gunther, but even Gunther's not really a baby face now. He's very tweenish. Mm. And Damian Priest, it was the same thing. It was the audience and just the presentation kind of turned him back to being a good guy after the Judgment Day stuff.
1: Even more so, yeah, Rhea Ripley too, where like she was just such a heel persona, or that whole group was a heel group, even with her connections to Dominic at that time, but everyone perceived her as a baby face.
2: Yeah.
1: So another fascinating route to go there. What award next?
2: Funniest moment?
1: Funniest moment of the year, I went with, I couldn't help myself, Kazuchika Okada, this heel turn. That was another one that could have potentially been on the heel face turn one that no one necessarily thought would be the role he would take coming into AEW, as much as he's always just sort of been this sort of John Cena-esque babyface character in New Japan. Not necessarily seeing a lot of heel tendencies come out of him, and to really try and get a lot of that over. And a lot of it was showing that he does have a little bit more of a comedic side too, doesn't have to take himself so serious, and to sort of evolve that along the way. I'm going to see some of that stuff we can't repeat here on Low Blow Radio, but he was a ton of fun on the airwaves, throwing the middle finger up during the Rainmaker moments just to sort of ignite the crowd there. Working this into his wrestling as well, it just sort of, for me, seemed to be something that I went back to that always, now when I see him pop up, it's always, you know, something funny is more than likely coming. Honorable mentions definitely go to Harley Cameron, who had some really great moments with Saraya throughout the year, like with their back and forth. A ton of great stuff you can go back to and feel very clip-worthy. And someone like Mark Briscoe, too, who's always just super entertaining and surprisingly funny in moments. And kind of Kyle O'Reilly in the peripherals there, too. Who did you have for funniest moment?
2: I gave some honorable mentions out. Prince Nana all the time. Anytime he's on camera. Also to Randy Orton when he RKO'd the giant prime bottle disguised as Ice Show Speed at WrestleMania 40. I like that. That was pretty funny. My favorite role was Drew McIntyre tweeting mid-match versus Seth Rollins at WrestleMania. Bored at work. LOL. That was just priceless because it was literal real life. He really grabbed a phone and he really put out a tweet in the middle of his match.
1: That is a pretty high ranking moment there for funniest things. And Drew had a ton this year too, as far as like really kind of finding himself within this heel persona, not only with the Seth Rollins stuff, but then the CM Punk feud as well.
2: That there was a lot of moments within that. A lot of his stuff online was very funny.
1: Yeah, showing up at the Muffin Place, and there was just a ton of like moments where, again, it didn't take away the seriousness of it, but also just sort of showed that he had this sort of other really fun, you know, trolley side to him that you just couldn't help but laugh along with him too.
2: Top rivalry of 2024.
1: Top rivalry of 2024. I'm curious if we went the same route on this, but I had to give this one to Swerve Strickland and Hangman Adam Page.
2: I had to do the same thing.
1: No one else's house got burnt down.
2: Yeah, there were some great rivalries. I think Punk and McIntyre was my top honorable mention. And it was a struggle to decide between the two. It was realistically the out-and-out violence and the style of matches that Hangman and Swerve had, and the way that they were able to utilize that feud and where they were on the card at the beginning to how their perception was by the end of the rivalry. I really think it helped to elevate both guys, and that is – in essence, the best thing coming out of any kind of feud.
1: Definitely, yeah. Just to see where both their characters were going to go. This was sort of just in that sort of moments for Strickland for Swerve as getting into the title reign and stuff like that too. Coming off of some of their former heat and really, really bringing out that heel side of Hangman as well and making it something the fans wanted to get behind. And the two of them just had so many great moments that the entanglement leading up to the triple threat, the cage match, of course, with the needle and everything else that was so extremely violent between the two of them. And yes, it was just escalation after escalation. And I mean, even before all that, the burning of the house, just a visual that will live in infamy for 2024. And I think well deserving of this feud. But as you mentioned, CM Punk and Drew McIntyre, especially for that, it wasn't about a title. It never needed to be about a title too, but people just wanted to see more of where these two were going to be as far as like, there were a lot of other good stories being told around that time too. It was very, very controlled and centric, made the Hell in a Cell feel very special again too, which is, sometimes a hard thing to accomplish after it's been, neutralized and kind of watered down over the last couple.

0: we always just to keep assuming every year or so is going to, you know, get to a finalized moment and find out what's next for a lot of these characters to bring in a lot of new members and make them feel so important, so top of the card too, I think.
1: Yeah.
0: What they did there with Sola Sokoa along with the Tongans and Jacob Fatu has just been some really, really, really great front showing work here. For the Bloodline too, and could be a well-deserved rivalry of the year for the back and forth of the anticipation of Roman Reigns potentially coming back. Will he, you know, get his former friends back together and stuff like that too? So could see how that could have made the list.
1: I think the only, not the only reason, but one of the reasons I couldn't put it at top was because of the longevity of this now.
0: Mm.
1: It's been going on for so long and it doesn't look like there's an end in sight coming anytime soon. So this could well still be a Bloodline versus Bloodline on next year's list as an honorable mention.
0: Definitely.
1: Craziest prediction?
0: Craziest prediction for 2025? Well, you hit me with yours and I will ponder.
1: I decided I got two things.
0: Okay.
1: Because I got one. I still want to see these Paul Heyman guys. I want to see Roman, Punk, and Brock Lesnar, three together. The three-man power trip. All of them battling against each other individually as to who is Paul's favorite and keep that tension rich until you can finally explode the group. I don't know what it does for anybody except ruin everything for about 6 months, but I still want to see it. I guess my real crazy prediction, I think at some point in 2025, we'll get the announcement for a WWE AEW crossover in 2026.
0: Wow. Okay.
1: That's my craziest prediction I can possibly make.
0: That does sound like a pretty wild and crazy prediction and would be a pretty extreme to see it take place, but always a fun event itself if it does. I'll admit I didn't necessarily ponder too much into this because you never know how long these programs are going to go here. So let's see what makes like a real good sort of wild prediction for 2025. I do think The Rock wins the world title. I do think that's the way we're going towards WrestleMania. I really hope that that's the sort of, they really, really, really want to make this Netflix thing, go over like a bang. And not that it has to rely on The Rock by any means. Their momentum will fully take them, to bigger and higher heights right now that the WWE is on, a great, road that way. But I just think, some nostalgia there, some real sort of, bigger glorified eyes, and not that it has to be a long, lengthy thing, but I do think he is going to be the first one to beat Cody Rhodes and take that title. Not necessarily a hugely bold prediction. I think another one could be, I'm going to say, I hesitate to say who is going to beat Jon Moxley to take the AEW world title, because it does sort of feel like we're still not there story-wise to have that defining a person or dynamic going forward. Because, I mean, it could go from someone they're already trying to kind of set up, whether it is a Darby Allin, if he does get back from Everest next year, that could be a sad, bold prediction as well. Orange Cassidy, if that inevitable thing happens. But, I mean, as far as like making it a bold, crazy prediction, maybe it's MJF. Maybe it's MJF that has to be the man that topples Jon Moxley and is the sort of like linchpin in all of this. I don't know. I still am very sort of trepidatious with making a prediction that way. I got one more maybe bold one. John Cena wins the Rumble.
1: That's a bold prediction.
0: Why not? Let's go for it. Last one, Cena wins the Rumble. Let's find out for 2025 and more awards to come on Low Blow Radio. Stick with us, 88.7 The River.

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0: 9 5 7 5th Line RR1 Rockwood. 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This year, to celebrate 10 years since the last time Wellington hosted the IPM, they're inviting past Wellington Queens to attend with their sashes.
1: Yo, what's up?
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9: And Chris.
8: And we are doing the Low Blow Awards for the end of 2024. Chris, what a year it has been for pro wrestling and mixed martial arts. We've done a few awards here, and we've got a few more to wrap things up. And it's really fun to kind of look back on the year of 2024. You forget how many events there sort of are. Yeah. Sometimes it feels there's more. Sometimes it feels like there's less. But it's a lot to have taken in and watched and talked about here on the show. And this is always a great kind of nostalgic time to look back at the year that was.
9: I do love it for that very fact. Like, it's reminding yourself all of a sudden, like, oh, that was this year in January. That was in February. That happened earlier this year.
8: For sure, especially if you maybe take for granted some moments where it's like, oh, it just sort of feels like it's the same sort of things. You're like, you know, but there were a lot of big moments throughout the whole year that sort of really keep your interest always in engagement as far as the product go on all ends. And just always fascinating ways to go and always to see if we have different thoughts on different awards to give away here. So let's get back to it on Low Blow Radio Awards Ceremony. Chris, what awards should we give away next?
9: We've got 5 to go. Let's go with the Breakthrough Wrestler of the Year.
8: Breakthrough Wrestler of 2024. I have selected the former NXT World Champion and our former friend here on Low Blow Radio, Ethan Page.
9: Excellent choice.
8: A huge year for him in 2024, coming out of AEW, where it was just sort of a middling performances. People liked to see him, though, but they just didn't quite find something that worked for him. And he was just sort of, again, this was coming off of a great run in TNA or Impact at that time, too, for an independent wrestler and getting himself in shape, as we had talked about with him on the show, and his dedication to AEW and trying to get them over in the Canadian crowds and some other stuff like that too. All of that then leading to a really big opportunity in NXT and the way they utilized that too. It felt like some of those old school bringing in either an indie guy or one of the TNA guys from when they were doing that in the early kind of NXT era to really make sure he got brought in, used in a big position, and then winning the title and seeing what happened. Even if it was only a short run, it was a great back and forth and a great way to sort of prove that he didn't just kind of come in to have the one match with Trick, loses, and then sort of has to work his way with the rest of the people. They definitely showed that there was a lot with him as far as an on-screen character goes, as far as in-ring performance goes too. And I think he just took so much advantage of that throughout this year. So I think that is why I went that route, as well as, I mean, he was our friend here on the show too, giving us some time for some interviews. So why not some love for a Canadian boy, Ethan Page, Breakthrough Wrestler 2024. Who did you have, Chris?
9: That is an excellent pick. And I think it's underlooked or overlooked how he was brought in with very little fanfare in the NXT versus like Lexus King, who was brought in with like, oh, Brian Pillman's son is the second coming of, and we're going to see this guy shot to the moon.
8: Yeah, yeah.
9: And it didn't quite go that way for him. So, no, excellent shout. I went with Jungle Jack Perry. More Jungle. I thought this was for him the breakthrough, getting away from being Jungle Jack and being that little guy and the overachiever into being a full-fledged character that mattered on television.
8: Definitely. I think it was a tough run coming off of, as you said, the Jungle Jack character, the split with him and Luchasaurus, for him to find what that persona was going to be as Jack Perry. Was it going to be something else other than just wearing leather pants and trying to just sort of be something else coming off of the glass moment, then getting into the punk stuff, what that then triggered for him to have to go to Japan to actually keep competing and wrestling and all that kind of stuff, and finding a character within all of that, bringing that back to America, the eyes on him, and the captivation there, I think is a wonderful breakthrough year for Jack Perry. And just the sky's the moon, I think, still in 2025 too, for just they gave him that TNT title. It was a great run too, with him changing the belt and just feeling like it was just a little bit different than some of the other title runs that we had, and a great way to elevate him for where they were with the character previous as well. So I think a great shout there for a breakthrough wrestler of 2024 as well.
9: And a couple of honorable mentions, Darby Allin being one, who I think we could probably say this year over year until he hits that highest of heights, where he's always seeming to just stride forward and become more than he was the year before.
8: For someone that just seemed to be brought in as such a showcase, like with the Joey Janelas and that type of people at that particular time in AEW, to have not only gotten over with the fans but found an audience within all of that, and to be a babyface but not your typical type that way too.
9: For sure.
8: Feels very genuine and feels like there's just sort of a lot within Darby that is such a breakthrough every year that seems to evolve the character just a little bit more.
9: And especially coming off of the stuff with Sting, it didn't end up typecasting him into that. He came out of that stronger, better, bolder, and moved on from. I also thought Bron Breakker was an honorable mention for Breakthrough Wrestler of the Year. He's solidified himself on the main roster and quickly become a highlight on the shows as well.
8: So. Definitely. With the title win and the way he's portrayed as a character too, the willingness with that back and forth with the Jey Uso win and then going back, it didn't necessarily hurt the character at all too. And there's still plenty of places to go every time you see Braun interact with other members of the roster too. So good shout.
9: Into our major awards, let's go to Company of the Year.
8: Company of the Year for 2024. And I think it's going to be hard to argue that it's not the World Wrestling Entertainment Federation, whatever they're called now under Endeavor, WWE, certainly claiming this award for 2024.
9: I had it the same. I think I put it to the better feuds across the board, better storylines across the board, some great matches. AEW, definitely the best matches.
8: Yeah.
9: Over and above, like every card has at least one five-star, incredibly five-star classic match on it.
8: Yeah.
9: But the storytelling hasn't been there for me this year like it has been in years past. So I'm stuck with Triple H, Paul Heyman, Paul Levesque in the WWE.
8: I'm in total agreement too. I think AEW had not one of their best years, certainly some great matches and some moments that felt very sort of monumental and will be looked back on as big historic things as far as the AEW run goes, but as a year itself, it wasn't that sort of like can't miss type of television stuff. And whereas not to say that WWE was that all the time, but it had a ton of, as we'd said, there was constantly, you never knew who was going to main event. You never knew what was sort of the trajectory of some of the matches and stuff like that. And that unpredictability, I think, is a hard, genuine factor to have in pro wrestling, especially in the modern era.
9: Sure.
8: So to be able to encapsulate a lot of that, the WWE did a real, real good job of just sort of making sure that you gain that trust back too from the fans, right? That a lot of that was lost on the sort of repetitiveness of Raws or the sort of the delegation that you get from some of the pay-per-views. This made everything feel really, really important, and that it made it worth your time to invest it in the Raws and the SmackDowns and the stories themselves to get something out of it by the end.
9: And I think that there's a big point in there, that it was that reinvigoration of it had fallen so far at the end of the McMahon era,
8: at
9: the helm, that to see it be able to have been transformed and turned around with essentially the same players on the field, that's what was made it so much more starkly apparent that it was better than it had been.
8: Yeah.
9: So it might be unfair even to be putting it into that quantitative thing against AEW, but they didn't improve so much over their last year because they were already good.
8: Yeah.
9: So it might be unfair to a degree, but that was a lot on why I tipped it to WWE this year.
8: Perfect. We'll dive through more of the top awards here. Top tag team?
9: Tag team of the year? I went with Bianca Belair and Jade Cargill.
8: Ooh, a very good shout, and I had them pretty close to the top of my list as well. A surprising run that they'd had this year, too, for one that I had always thought was going to be just that inevitability of them breaking up.
9: Yeah, for sure.
8: I think worked on the opposite side, where they know that they're sort of still testing this grounds with Jade, and that she's still new to the business, and this was a really good person to put her with working wise to make them just feel like a dominant force in the tag division.
9: Plus, again, with only so many top titles in the women's division, it made sense to have them team up, become the tag champs, and not worry about being in the single side. We have work to do with other singles ladies.
8: Yeah.
9: So I thought it was great. They won the belts in May, 4 defenses when they lost them in June, won them back in August, 5 more defenses, 9 title defenses through 2 championship reigns in a year. That was good enough for me to put them number one. I had an honorable mention for the Young Bucks, who won the titles in April in a vacant ladder match against FTR and defended against the other top teams in the company before them finally dropping at the Private Party.
8: I think, it was a good way to make those titles feel important at a time where the division maybe wasn't for AEW, and to make sure the Bucks were just sort of keeping them as especially for their heel personas to help with those EVP characters. And alongside that, I'm going to say I was very, very tentative with the Jade Cargill one. And with the explanations we gave, I really think that is the one to go with. But in my selection, I went with, just because it was his last match, Darby Allin and Sting. There's something you don't often see as far as a last match go and a title win.
9: Retired as champions.
8: They retired as champions. They retired undefeated.
9: Yep.
8: It's a rarity in the modern era, but an incredible way to send Sting off, as far as being not only a spectacle, but a phenom as far as wrestling goes, and just making it feel over the top kind of specialness again for Sting, and I think a great way to have him go out and also help Darby along the way too.
9: I think that's a great shout, because in realistically, this was not a great year for tag team wrestling.
8: As much as
9: AEW have been our saviors for that division, and it had fallen off so far in this last year or so that it was very tough to say, like, this has been a great year for tag team wrestling.
8: Because WWE is certainly, I love that they've changed the belts. They've got them, making them ready to feel important, and they're bringing in more tag teams. We're just not quite there. There were some stalemated runs, right?
9: Yeah.
8: I think I almost put the Tongans on here too, but unfortunately the botches we get on the other side of those things don't necessarily include them as high on the list, but a super importance for as far as they brought them in. They won those titles.
9: Yep.
8: They felt really, really big. Motor City Machine Guns
9: same route too,
8: but all of this is that momentous kind of push forward happening too for, and again, stalemated with the Judgment Day, but their first run earlier on the year up until the title change too was a nice sort of a different look for the tag division as well. So it just didn't quite have that big front running standing thing. So that's why I just chose to make it more of a special moment for the last match of Sting as well. And just to look back on that run that him and Darby had.
9: No, I think there's nothing wrong with that shout. And I think Sting is going to appreciate getting this award in the mail.
8: You're welcome, Sting.
9: Top female champion of the year. We don't say wrestler of the year. We go by champion of the year.
8: Yes.
9: Kind of narrows the field in a bit, because it would be very difficult to pick wrestler of the year.
8: For sure.
9: Either male or female.
8: Again, even with those, you could go the same route with the tag teams or the breakouts and have the two be, but sometimes there's just one person that defines themselves. And yeah, to narrow down the field as far as the females go, we'll see who had the best sort of championship run and potentials for 2024. Who did you have selected for this one?
9: I got a feeling we're probably going to land on the same page here. I'm giving it to Toni Storm.
8: Ooh, Toni Storm, yes.
9: Started the year as champion, defended her belt against Sky Blue, Rio, Deonna Purrazzo, Thunder Rosa, Serena Dee, Mina Shirakawa, Saraya, before finally dropping the strap to Mariah May in August. It was not just the quality of the work and the fact that she kept that belt feeling somewhat relevant during a period where, again, the female side of things had slipped off somewhat.
8: Yeah.
9: If it ever really got its traction under it. Her character was so good.
8: This it was timeless so, stuff,
9: so entertaining.
8: So entertaining for someone that was just trying to find that character as well within AEW to get this, for how it worked to get Mariah where she is too. Maybe it didn't necessarily go where they had thought as well, but everything had built to that moment for at Wembley as well for the two of them to get her over that way. Toni just had an incredible year. I had an honorable mention for, as much as we didn't necessarily put her matches over the most, Mercedes Moné had a really good sort of debut in AEW and has a really good championship run so far. All right, let's get to the final award of the year. Chris, the male top champion of 2024 to wrap up Low Blow Radio's award season. I have selected Swerve Strickland, no longer the AEW world champion, but had an incredible run this year to get himself built up into position in AEW. The crowd bolstering around him to want to see him in the title feuds as they were coming off of the MJF run. We knew the Samoa Joe thing wasn't going to be very long, but a great person to help Swerve get to where he was. As we mentioned, the Hangman Page stuff was such a great moment throughout the year for all of that too. But then the matches with Ospreay, Danielson, like so many great, great things for Swerve Strickland this year. So had to give it up to him as the, even though he's not holding the title now, had a really good run in 2024.
9: Yeah, incredibly hard to argue against that. It's a great pick for exactly all of those reasons. He really shone while he was holding that belt, and he came kind of out of nowhere to get it. So, yeah.
8: Where did you go for top male champion of 2024?
9: I gave the award to Cody Rhodes. Finished the story at WrestleMania. Wins over most of the top of the roster. Great matches against Solo Sikoa and Jacob Fatu. Great matches with Kevin Owens, the recent one as well. The win over Gunther at Crown Jewel to be the champion of champions in the WWE. So I thought that solidified him as the top male champion for 2024.
8: I think that's a really good shout for Cody Rhodes, especially looking at that landscape in WWE too. I mean, Gunther, not a bad shout just below that too. I'm going to say Damian Priest, also his early run too, to just kind of reinvigorate the character, not reinvigorate, but solidify that character as a bit more of a top ranked person as well. That is easily something they could go back to. And something we knew was going to happen as far as like Gunther losing that title. The inevitability of being a world champion was coming in 2024, and it has definitely gotten there, and they've elevated him to even in bigger and bolder status. It's interesting to see how it's kind of playing on both sides, but two worthy shouts there with Swerve Strickland and Cody Rhodes as the male champions of 2024. Chris, that wraps things up for Low Blow Radio Award season.
9: Another season-ending show complete.
8: Absolutely, and another fun year talking about pro wrestling and MMA. Thanks for listening, everybody, and happy holidays. We are back in the new year to, once again, talk all about pro wrestling and mixed martial arts, so stay tuned with us here on 88.7 The River, local radio at its best.

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2: Hello, everybody. I'm your host, Don Lewis, on Farm Talk on 88.7 The River. Our guest today is Megan Spence. Now, you're going to say, who's Megan Spence? Well, Megan Spence is an employee at Lewis Land and Stock. She's a recent graduate from the University of Guelph. She represents the true epitome of a woman in agriculture. She's good at what she does. Megan, welcome to our show.
3: Thank you, Don, for having me.
2: Megan, we want to tell our audience about it. I know it's a kind of a, you know, I say women in agriculture, but I know over the years there's been tons of women involved in agriculture. But you're involved more in the industry, the professional side, looking after herd health, medicines, etc. What prompted you and what's your little background? Tell me a little bit where you, I don't know where a lot where you grew up and how you got interested in it.
3: So I did, I grew up on a farm and we always had animals around growing up. So that always sparked my interest in animal livestock and animal agriculture, just growing up, young child, cattle, chicken, everything around. So I actually went to university. I started out in British Columbia just because I wanted to pursue veterinary medicine originally, and I thought as a 18-year-old, I can go anywhere. So I went out to BC for 2 years. But then I realized that it just wasn't a fit, just the atmosphere, just because it wasn't really who I was. I didn't feel like I connected to that many people. So that's why I switched to Guelph, and I transferred, and I just kind of was like putting on your boots every day. Like, it just was a really like good fit. I met a lot of like-minded people at my time at Guelph, and that really helped kind of drive me forward into a, I guess it's my career, my job, working with animals, and that's just something I've always wanted to do. So that's kind of what's let me.
2: So when you were in high school, your secondary school, did the guidance teacher or whoever looks after that nowadays, I don't know what they call that person, did they say, hey, you know, you got all the right skill set. Did you ever think of going to Guelph, or did they just say, you know?
3: I think I just had it in my head I wanted to go out west. I just had this little bit of a travel bug. So they did mention there was programs at Guelph, and even my grandparents were like, well, they have a program at Guelph, but I just kind of at the time had this bug to travel a bit.
2: Oh, it sounds a bit like grandma and grandpa at home with my granddaughter. Well, yeah. There is a program at Guelph, by the way.
3: Yeah.
2: So you enjoyed the university, obviously, animal science graduate?
3: Yes.
2: Yeah, animal science. So tell our audience what that gives you.
3: So we got a lot of theory and some hands-on experience, but we mostly just learned about the physiology, a lot of nutrition classes. So I learned all about the dairy, beef, as well as monogastric, so the swine and poultry side of nutrition, and some industry professions that you could go in through that. They really push a master's program there, so more research based off of those, but I am a hands-on person, so that's kind of why I chose the production stream and have gotten a job like working hands-on.
2: And I didn't say to our audience, and Megan has a partner, Nelson Becker, and they have a dairy herd in Normanby Township, and I know she kind of splits her time a bit between the dairy herd and the ewe flock. Quite a change in animals.
3: Yeah, it is. Coming here, I've worked with dairy cattle a lot and with just beef cattle as well, but coming and working for Lewis's kind of opened my eyes to the whole sheep industry, which I've enjoyed a lot. And I purchased my own flock last fall. So that has been exciting. So we're kind of managing a dairy farm and with mixing in sheep as well at home and having to split my time. It does get busy as a like one person, you know, you're working off farm 10 hours a day and you go home and you still have chores at home, and that's kind of finding that balance is a bit tricky some days.
2: So I alluded to it. I have a granddaughter that's talking about going to Guelph. What would you say to her that would convince her that what you did was right and what she could do would be right? Would you say, go there, you're going to get a great job, or what?
3: Yeah, I would say go. And it's not just you're going to get a job at the end, but you're going to make networking connections and meet people who have similar ideals as you, and you will take very interesting classes depending on what you do take there. But I think a big part of it is just getting out of your comfort zone, meeting people. And I think the connections last almost more than just saying, oh, I went and I got a degree. Because a degree doesn't get you everything. It's a piece of paper. It's like learning to talk to people and putting yourself out there hands-on, getting a summer job that maybe you wouldn't get if you hadn't gone there. So becoming a crop scout or, you know, working down for the
2: So what did you do for summer jobs when you're...
3: I worked on a dairy farm. I also worked in construction for 2 summers. And I previously worked for the veterinary supply company out of St. Mary. So I kind of got a bit of background information being on that side of that job too. You kind of learn, without realizing it, I learned a whole bunch of different medicines and everything that kind of goes into that side of the industry as well.
2: Obviously, being a female, you worked in a male domain, in construction and to a certain extent, animal husbandry. Us dumb males got hidden biases you don't realize about? Or?
3: Yes, they do. It just comes down to being a female, and they just sometimes don't think you can do what you can do, and you just sometimes you just wait, and you prove to them that, oh, okay, yep. This girl can do everything.
2: You have to be a little cunning.
3: Yeah. Sometimes you do.
2: That's a female trait.
3: Yeah. Sometimes you just sit back and you wait a little bit and they kind of figure out that, okay, yep, she can do it. And maybe she does it better than her male counterparts, or we work harder. It always seems that we have to make sure we're showing up every day ready to go and not be... If we sidestep or, you know, take a step back one day, they might think that we're not capable of doing something, but we are, and you have that work
2: Is it
3: ethic.
2: Still that way? Because I think when the movement, if I can say the movement, but when more talk about feminine workplace, I'd say 25 years ago that sort of happened, but I thought nowadays it was long gone.
3: Well, I think it's still somewhat there, and... I was, when I worked construction, I was the only female that worked with, you know, 25 older male counterparts, and you do prove yourself, but maybe it is coming. And I feel like the jobs I've found since then, you know, are more accepting, and they're looking to hire more like females, and like they can see our traits that we bring, like maybe like with animals, like we just have that maybe natural instinct, that motherly instinct, whatever you want to call it, to care for animals or in such things like that.
2: So you talk a bit about for care for animals. I'm an urbanite. I live in Mount Forest or live somewhere. Whoever will listen to this show, why don't you tell them what you do?
3: So I kind of help manage a ewe flock. So ewes are female sheep, and that goes into our lamb
2: The lamb market
3: industry. So my daily job is to take care of market lambs, but this time of the year we are lambing. So, you know, we're kind of like a midwife or a doctor for the sheep, but not giving like treatments or anything, but just we go out and if they're having troubles, we help them and we care for them and make sure they're fed, watered.
2: So you're the nurse for the patient.
3: Yeah.
2: So you just delivered sheep before you came here. You were talking to me on the way in that you just delivered 3, all not successfully, I guess. But
3: no, and
2: that happens sometimes.
3: That does come with part of it. Is that I was. It may be gruesome to say, but I was up to my shoulder inside of you trying to get these lambs out because difficult births happen, and that's part of it. And we have to recognize that.
2: Do you see that in agriculture, the reality is there, like there's live ones and dead ones, and do you think maybe is the society understand that truly, that we do have both kinds?
3: I don't think the general population does. You just see today's world is very big on social media, and there's certain people on the air that, you know, they're putting their farm operations on social media, and if they show a dead one, people get offended, or... They maybe these viewers, they fall in love with a certain animal, and that one, you know, when their time comes, it's going to happen. And to be profitable, like farming's, you know, you have to make money to stay in business. Otherwise, we can't keep animals just to keep them.
2: So
3: and I don't
2: think
3: people understand that.
2: So how do you explain that to your other colleagues, your other girlfriends or guy friends that are not involved in agriculture? Do you have good discussions, or is your circle of friends pretty well agriculture now?
3: A lot of my circle of friends is agriculture based, but the ones that aren't, like even, I would say even my own sister, sometimes she's not as close to agriculture as I am, but she's learning. And like, I think people just need to experience it, you know, come to the farm, maybe see it firsthand. For the ones who are curious, who aren't really sure what to look at and the resources to find, I think just firsthand experience and understanding, like, this is what we do and this is how we do it. And unfortunately, there is going to be animals that die.
2: Are we wrong if we show our farms and open them to the public? Right now, there's some movement to restrict access to the public. Which one's the right way to go?
3: I would say I think maybe being more open is the right way to go. But the reason we're restricting is because of these, you know, extremists, you can call them that, who maybe take it too far. And they do have their beliefs, and everyone has their beliefs and their right to say what they want. But with permission, like having people come on with permission and explain to them, but not just, you can't just walk onto somebody's property. I wouldn't walk into their house and expect to go through all their belongings.
2: No, some of the animal rights people do find.
3: They just think they can, it's free land, or even just going into pastures. People go into pastures and, you know, either walk or do whatever, but it's not their right to. I think having, you know, the appropriate conversation with people and inviting them in during those times when they can come in and see how things work is the right thing to do, but not just free access.
2: Some agricultural people think that all the rules and regulations are put in there to generate more jobs in the industry, veterinarians, technicians, etc. I don't know. Or is that what we have to do to tell people how well we do it? We have to be able to hire vets. Like, it costs money for herd health, and I can see that's where you come into play in our operation. You can put the paper, the reports, and have the close to vet reports, even though you're not a veterinarian.
3: Yeah, I would say, you know, having that healthy relationship with our vet definitely helps, because I learned things from our veterinarian coming here, and even in previous where I worked at the dairy farm, I learned things from the vet. So having that step, and I think vets are busy, they're overworked, and I think having more people in a position like mine where they give us the tools to do what we need to do, where maybe we don't have to call the vet every single time we have a sick animal. Extreme cases when we are stumped, we would call, but you know, we should be able to have protocols that if this happens, we carry on and we know what to do.
2: I mean, back 40 or 50 years ago, the farmers were their own vets in a lot of ways. But vets were also more affordable in those days, too.
3: Yeah.
2: You would call for a lot of things, and now you wouldn't call.
3: No, yeah.
2: You know, because it's got so expensive.
3: Yeah, I would say it definitely has. And that initial, and then maybe just having the initial, you know, interaction and with our vets is just the right way to go.
2: So we're not allowed to, we're having some restrictions in the dairy, in the lamb business, too, about castration and tail docking. What's the next step, you think, they're going to restrict? Or will they? We don't, you know, we don't know whether we got it right or not. I still believe we should tail dock if you can do it early.
3: Yeah.
2: And in the long run, the animal's healthier and safer, but that's not sure the way it's being told to us.
3: Yeah, I've seen recently some people are almost, they're almost breeding for what's like a wiggly tail.
2: Yeah.
3: So if their tails are more perked up. So I've seen that in a few articles that I've read about just like the genetics we're breeding for. But you also have to think of the opposite side of that is when you breed for one thing, sometimes something else goes downhill. But yeah, tail docking, I found that it helps if you get sick lambs, that the tail docking does help when.
2: Well, they're much cleaner.
3: They're much cleaner. Just in the barn, especially for confined settings, their cleanliness is very key for that. Castrating, we don't really castrate the lambs on our farm at all. I know some people do.
2: No, that's less and less. At one time, they did castrate. There was some, you got to watch for unwanted pregnancies.
3: Yeah.
2: Yeah. And it's easier to do these things in larger flocks than there are smaller flocks. Yeah. You can afford to. The time and segregation seems to take the same amount of time to look after 200 as a 2000 printer, you know.
3: Yeah, and I just with ram, when you have intact males, they maybe just management thing, you know, making sure they're separated at certain times would probably help to reduce those unwanted pregnancies that we don't want to see. And if we're able to do that, and but sometimes even with the feedlot, they come in that way. So that's kind of out of our hands.
2: It is. It definitely is. It come out of our hands. So lamb business, ethnic market, you on the outside looking in recently, is it going to continue to grow?
3: I would think so. I do think that because our I don't know the exact statistics or anything, but I know that our
2: immigration
3: is a lot higher than what we're like replacing ourselves at.
2: Yeah, I think there was a million people came in here in the last 2 or 3 years into Canada. And they are coming from predominantly lamb consuming countries.
3: Yes,
2: lamb and goat.
3: Yeah. It seems like a lot of those countries that are either they're stuck in some kind of political battle, they're coming here to Canada. So that's kind of growing our market. So we can hopefully see that's a good thing.
2: Megan, I'm looking here at my little red light here, and it says it's time for a commercial. So, Megan, it's been fun just going through this, and it goes pretty quick. So, ladies and gentlemen, my guest is Megan Spence. She's a herdsperson from Lewis Land and Stock, and I'm your host, Don Lewis, on 88.7 The River, and we'll be right back.

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0: 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The River.
3: Hello, everybody. Welcome back to Farm Talk. I'm your host today, Don Lewis, from 88.7 The River, and our guest today is Megan Spence. Megan, welcome back on again.
4: Thanks, Don.
3: We were talking about women in agriculture and whatnot, and I made a statement. And I noticed you looked at me a little bit, and then I thought, so farming always had a lot of women in agriculture. Have the farmers really, truly been more supporters of women in the industry than the rest of the industries, and the rest of them are just catching up to the farm community, or is that an unfair statement?
4: I would think that's maybe fairly accurate. You know, women have always played a role in agriculture, and at times through history, a more important role, especially during our war times. But even now, like, you know, women aren't just a support system, but when you go home, you know, you have your wife or your partner or whoever that is, but they're also on the farm every day or out in the industry. I just think maybe women are more present in as a face on the industry side, like not just at home on the farm.
3: True. I read an article recently where 37% of the farm operators in Ontario have female that are running it. So that certainly shows there is and has been a lot of women involved in agriculture. And I think of anything when I was a kid, you know, you talk about, oh, there's Harry, there's Howard or whatever, but really and truly, it was Marion or whoever, the partner that was keeping everything together and running the show. And most people understood that, but for some reason, society didn't seem to embrace the same number of people in other industries. But what you're saying, there's going to be a lot more females now in the trades. They're coming into seed salespeople and vet people and everything, right?
4: Yes. Yep. I know that even for the veterinary college, they're majority female of a class of 120. I think probably 90 of those graduates are female coming out of there. Whether those students are actually going into the livestock side or not, I'm not 100% sure. But I know that a lot of my colleagues that I went to school with that got into vet school are predominantly female.
3: I believe they're changing that. They're talking about starting a new, they've increased the number of class size next year.
4: Yeah.
3: The first time in 100 years, Printer, they've increased the vets by 20 or something.
4: Yeah, I did read that, and I read something that they're looking to push more for the rural, like northern rural, yeah. With a tie-in with the university in Thunder Bay, which is really good because that's like we're lacking. We're really lacking in rural veterinarians, and it's really
3: surprising. It's Thunder Bay though. It's a little bit out of the. I mean, really, Guelph still is rural in some ways.
4: It is, and it isn't because I don't know if you have been in the city in a while. It's very urbanized, but I just think they're really trying to drive that northern rural population to get people up there to, if they're already up there and they want to learn and they want to stay, it'll keep vets up there, which we have farms in northern Ontario, so that will really help with our care up there.
3: Maybe climate change. They're growing soya beans and certain types of canola now in New Lisker that they haven't grown for years, and yeah, maybe things are changing. It'll move north. Maybe they're ahead of the curve. Never thought of it that way.
4: Yeah.
3: So vet technician, you're not thinking that someday you might go back and become a vet, or are you satisfied with your level of education?
4: For the time being, I am. I have thought about it, but I still really enjoy the daily farm.
3: You're getting hooked on the dang farming thing, aren't you?
4: I know. This is what I like. I think it's maybe I kind of got into it, and that's who I am. But, you know, in my future, my partner, like you said, he has a dairy farm, and I've really enjoyed working as part of the dairy industry, and we have sheep. So moving forward, maybe I will pursue something more, maybe vet tech, possibly. For now, I'm kind of set on just working with the animals every day.
3: Working with the animals. So a little bit on the dairy industry, and you're working in the aspect of that, just to pick your brain. So we're sexing semen and changing things. You see any big changes in the dairy industry? It has changed a lot in the last 10 years.
4: Yeah, and it seems, you know, I think driving for, you know, better genetics and whatnot, and they how it's done is that, you know, your heifer calf off a heifer will do better than a fourth lactation heifer calf would, just genetics wise, right? Like, we're always improving based on, you know, the number of milks, their profitability. I'm slacking on the numbers in my head right now, but that's what kind of drives our industry. So maybe picking those better heifers to start a herd does better. And then a lot of people are also breeding beef to their older cows. So we're getting a lot of mixed Holstein.
3: Well, the biggest source of beef cattle is coming out of dairy cows now.
4: Yeah.
3: With egg transplants and so on. So how do you explain that to your city cousins, what you're doing in breeding and traits? And do they not look at you as if it's a GMO thing or something? Or how do we overcome that? Even though they don't realize it, that scientific one-up when we have is giving them cheap food.
4: Yeah. It's always a hard battle to cross with explaining things to people. But I think it also comes down to the dairy industry having the bad rap with bull calves. By when you kind of show them that, you know, we can get heifer calves off our cows, so we're only producing animals that are going to go back into our industry, then that might be kind of a window opportunity to talk to with them. But people do veal farm. Like my boyfriend, he is a veal farmer, so he utilizes those male calves that are born off dairy cows, and they go back into our market. And there is a fairly good demand, but that market's also going up as well because of sex semen. It reduces the number of bull calves that are on the market.
3: I wonder how much it has reduced it. A third?
4: It's gone quite a bit. I know that, so you could hardly sell bull calves a few years ago for $100, and now at sale barns they're going for $400 or more. So, like, because of that,
3: that's amazing.
4: That supply has dropped and demand has gone up for the ones that are still around, and it just crazy, because before you could hardly get rid of them, and now people are paying hand over fist for them.
3: Science can change the way farming goes so quick, can it?
4: Yes, it can.
3: We saw a chemical revolution that came about in the 1960s. Well, you didn't see it, of course. I saw a little bit when I first started. And there's more to come.
4: Yeah, I think every day something new is kind of coming out of the agriculture industry.
3: Megan, we're getting down to the last minute or so in our show here. And anything more you want to add to talk about your industry? And I'm pretty proud of the way you handle yourself around our herd. And
4: I'm just excited to see where the industry will take us. You know, we're always going to face challenges, you know, whether it's from the public, whether it's from different aspects around the world. We're always battling because, you know, everyone, as you have to say, everyone always has to eat. So we're always going to be here no matter what's going on. But we show up every day to do our jobs to make sure that everyone has food.
3: You wonder why we have to battle to be able to feed everybody.
4: It doesn't make sense. It really doesn't, but, you know, I think that's part of people kind of learning where food comes from as well.
3: Great. Well, Megan, I want to thank you for coming on the show here. We're pretty well down to the last stroke. So, ladies and gentlemen, Megan Spence and her partner, Nelson Becker from Normanby. And Megan, you took time out of your busy schedule of lambing and came here today. I'm your host, Don Lewis, on Farm Talk 88.7 The River, and we'll catch up to you again. Thank you.

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2: For your Sunday, you should be looking at a mix of sun and cloud. The high could get to 22. Tonight, cloudy periods, the low down to 11. For Monday, expect clouds and a high of 21.
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8: This episode of the legendary Humble and Fred Show is being broadcast to the world from our state-of-the-art studio and international Toronto headquarters, from the Kawarthas featuring stunning lakefront views and an overloaded wardrobe storage area, and from Peterborough at Lisa's Basement Bar with not-so-trendy black sticks in a vase. I'm Dan Duran, broadcasting live from the Brian Martin Zoom Theater and brought to you by the Retirement Sherpa, Kelsey's Original Roadhouse, and Streetsville Eye Care. And now here are two men who took the retail clues and finished their Halloween shopping and are now working on Christmas gift giving. It's Humble and Fred.
9: Hey, everybody, we're back. There's Freddie and Dan. I'm Howard.
10: Take my badge, but
11: hello. Did you just open a door for us to say hello? Hello.
9: Listen, son, the door is always open for you to say whatever you want.
11: What, cat got your tongue, Dan? You don't want to say hello?
12: Hello. Hello. It's all good to be back here. We all rounded ourselves up to this H&F Corral.
9: Yeah, when I was talking to you Saturday, I was saying to you, Dan, that we are going to be full on this week. We're all right. Monday, Tuesday, Wednesday. It's a full week of Humble and Fred. Then one more week away, and then it's a full on of October. When are you going to your big family vacation? When does that start in South Africa?
11: Well, I don't like to say because somebody listening might rob my house if I say that.
12: You know, okay. Well, there's a lead in right there too. He has a house.
11: No. I would just say that generally.
12: Oh, okay, right.
11: But somebody might rob the trailer. Right.
9: You know, if I may just pause and say, the criminal masterminds that might look for clues for empty houses, I don't think they're listening to this. Hey, there's some guys in their 70s and 60s doing a show. Mm-hmm. That's where the real capers are.
11: Yeah.
9: Is it November or is it late October? I'm not sure.
11: October 29th, we leave and return like 12 days later. November 8th or whatever. Yeah.
9: That's amazing. It seems short.
11: Yeah. What? The trip?
9: Yeah. To go all the way there for 12 days.
11: Oh, yeah. Absolutely. Yeah, it is. Mm-hmm.
9: If I'm
11: and a
9: not,
11: lot of that, a lot of that is travel.
9: I was just going to say, can you yeah. give us the description? Is it 2 days to get there?
11: No. We leave. Unfortunately, my connection's through Newark, New Jersey, so I have to put my feet upon that land. But which bugs me a bit, but it's okay. Newark to Johannesburg, 15 hours. Then I think we check into a hotel, and then right the next day we go to Kruger National Park for 4 or 5 days. Then we fly to Cape Town for 3 or 4 days. It'll be fine.
9: Mm.
11: Yep. And then, you know, the long haul home.
9: And I'm not being facetious in any manner. I'm just curious to go. That seems a long way to go for basically 10 days in country. My question then is, was that because of the, because you're taking the grandkids?
11: Yes.
9: Do you didn't want to take them further out of school than just a couple of weeks?
11: No, this is a tour company, and in the fall they offer great deals. So it was like we took a look at it and we thought, boy, if we ever going to do this, I mean, this is within reason. And then you make phone calls to the kids. Would you be available? And it was like, it's the end of October. John's starting high school. May's going to be in school, grade 7. It's like, is that doable? And then, of course, Melanie got right back and said, yes, this is a life experience. Are you kidding? Of course. So beyond that, from that aspect, it would probably be too long if it was more than a couple, because they'll pretty much be off school a couple of weeks.
9: Yeah, that's what I was thinking too. But was there any thought maybe to send them home and then you and Dahl traverse South Africa?
11: No.
9: Daniel, have you ever been?
11: It's a family trip. We'll leave together and we'll return together.
9: That's fantastic. Daniel, have you ever been to South Africa?
12: Yeah, I have.
9: Of course,
12: I've been to all the places that he just mentioned. I found the place was fascinating, and even more so for you guys, because Dahl has family history there, right? Was she born there?
11: She was born there. Yeah. But she was born in Durban. We're not going there.
12: Yeah.
11: She's never really had a big passion to go back to South Africa for several reasons, even though it's her homeland. So this way she is, but not to her hometown. She left when she was 4.
12: Yeah.
11: But you know, they left because of apartheid. They did, you know, because her parents wanted the kids to have a shot at life just like everybody else. Yeah, I mean, we're talking the 50s, right? So it was pretty.
12: Yeah, it was pretty full on in those days.
11: Pretty full on in those days. So they left because of that. And, you know, and since it's a pretty violent country, like even the stuff we're getting, right, from the tour company, it's heads up on what to do and what not to do when you're in Johannesburg and Cape Town. But you get that everywhere. Like, I mean, we go to Cabaretti every year. Did you know that? We go to Cabaretti. If you read the Canadian travel advisories, it's like, oh, my goodness. Why would you go there? You know,
9: it's the same for Mexico.
11: No, exactly. Exactly. Yeah.
9: Like, you know, regularly I'll read those alerts from the Canadian government and wonder, should I be doing this?
11: No, I know.
9: Is this something
12: overly
9: wrong?
12: Cautious. Overly cautious, which is, you
9: but
12: know.
9: But they have to be.
12: Mm-hmm. Yeah.
11: Yes.
12: Yeah.
9: Mm-hmm. You know, I always tell the story about golfing with some guys in Mexico a couple of years ago from Chicago, that young guys too, you know, in their 40s. And they were fascinated by the fact that I'd been staying there that long. And they said to me, are you not worried? And I said, are you not worried? What do you mean? You live in Chicago? I said, there were people killed during this round of golf. Am I worried?
11: That is funny. But even like Dominican and

0: towards. I mean, there's also mountainous regions that are, they have alpine, you know, lodges and stuff in South Africa as well. It's pretty, pretty interesting country. And, you know, it's like Mexico is also very large. So there is lots to see there. And okay. Even though you're not going to do it, which we didn't go to there either at that time.
1: Do you guys remember this conversation? I think we started having it when last we met, about the opportunity for people our age. The travel opportunity is to go now versus waiting till later. And some people who wait too long. Were we having this conversation?
2: Probably.
0: I've had this conversation, yes.
1: Yeah. I mean, there's some reasons that they say for people our age to travel now. You know, it's physical capabilities. It's healthy years mattering more than total years. And that part I know we have talked about.
3: Yes.
1: Your travel partners are part of the equation. Travel insurance has become more complicated as you wait.
3: Yes.
1: And you get to enjoy the memories longer. But there's an equation somewhere about, you know, people who are saving up or saying, well, we don't have the money now, or we're worried about what our money. That conversation we did have about, you know, between 65 and 72 or 3, where, you know, you have the means to do it and the physical capabilities to maybe travel to the places you want to travel.
3: Yes.
2: Well, the reason we're doing this, listen, I have a financial advisor. It's not the Sherpa. Everyone, I'm sure, has figured that out. It's just I've had a guy for years and years and years, and I was very happy with him. You know, as Sherpa says, you know, if you're happy with your guy, that's great. Super. But throughout the years, you know, you talk about, you know, and you get your updates and you have your discussions. It kept popping up. You know, a lot of people like to do that one big family trip, once in a lifetime memory trip. And as we approached 70 and then became 70, you know, my guy said to me, you know, you might want to think about that because, you know, you're in pretty good shape. You're only 70, but it's a crapshoot now. If you're physically able and financially able to do it, you might want to think about that trip if it's on your bucket list, which it was. So that's how it all came together. It was like, oh, we should think about that. And then this opportunity came about, so we jumped on it. Because we, with the kids, John's 14, May's 11, or she'll be 12 at the time. No, 11. Anyway, we'll be able to keep up with them. We'll be able to do this trip and walk with them and, you know.
1: Well, I love this line.
2: I love everything they do.
1: Hang on, Dan. I love the line. You can save money for your old age, but you can't save your 67-year-old knees for your old age.
2: Yeah. Well, that's it.
3: Yeah.
2: Like, there's nothing we can't do on this trip. And it will, unfortunately, it will be behind us, but it will also be that memory.
1: Absolutely.
2: You know? Mm-hmm.
0: Yeah, there's histories of that in my family, and also even in Lisa's family. Her parents, a bunch of years ago, took the whole family to Alaska. I guess it's an interesting flip, because most of your life you're thinking about finances and saving for your retirement. Mm-hmm. And finally you're there, but you have to flip the switch at some point and say, okay, well, I'm saving this money for something, and then now you're here. What are you saving it for anymore?
1: Mm-hmm. So I think that's a great flip
0: out of frugality.
1: That's a great point, because you save this money for your retirement, and then when your retirement comes, you think, okay, well, do I have enough money saved to live? Forget traveling around and taking the kids on a family trip. And this other line I came across, don't wait until you have all the time in the world to discover you no longer have all the freedom in the world.
2: Mm-hmm.
1: And that freedom can go, and I've said this, and we've had this discussion, you know, we're all just a diagnosis away from no longer having the options to do all the things that, you know, maybe you've saved up to do during your retirement years, including, you know, not starving.
2: Right. Well, that's, you know, I've been pretty fortunate that way. And, you know, I know, as you said, a divorce changes things along the way.
1: I will say, I'm not a financial advisor, but that is one of the worst investments you can ever make.
2: So, Yeah.

0: you just, you know, I don't have a huge, deep passion to travel to far reaches of the world beyond this because I'm doing it with the kids, which will be great. But the older I get, the more I'm thinking, I don't know if I want to go to Thailand. I don't know if I want to go to Australia. Do I want to go through that? Like, I don't know. It's probably the wrong attitude to have, but that's just my reality. And, you know, it's seven, well, even here's the point I was going to make at the beginning. You know, the term don't let the old man in too, right? And that sort of applies to this. I shouldn't have that attitude. I'm letting the old man in by having that attitude. Oh, do I really feel like I'm losing that sort of sense of adventure?
1: Well, it's but like, I would counter that, and I understand that to a degree.
0: Mm-hmm.
1: My counter to it would be not wanting to go to Thailand or Australia isn't quite not letting the old man in. I've been wondering.
0: 10 years ago, I would have gone, yeah, of course I'm doing that. You know.
1: See, I'm saying like 10 years ago, I was talking to maybe having a conversation with Dan. Do I really need to go to Australia? Like in terms of a bucket list, I'd much rather go to Asia. I'd much rather see what Japan is like or Thailand or, you know, that to me is more appealing than getting on a 30-hour excursion to go to to Australia. Having said that, my brother and sister-in-law loved it, and that wasn't her first time. They had friends there. Amazing 2-month odyssey. Well, I can't afford.
0: Oh, they went for 2 months.
1: Dude. Yeah.
0: Wow. Yeah.
1: Almost 2 months.
0: Wow.
1: So there is letting the old man in so much as you don't want to learn new things or have new adventures or try new things. Just coming back to the idea of traveling in your late 60s and early 70s, according to Stats Canada, it shows that a 65-year-old Canadian in 2023 had an average of 15.3 additional health-adjusted years of life.
0: That's that again.
1: As of 2023... A 65-year-old Canadian had an average of 15.3 additional health-adjusted years of life. That's a population measure of health and longevity, not a prediction of anyone's personal future.
0: So that takes you to 80.
1: 65 takes you just, on average, that's men and women, so just over 80 years old.
0: So this little adventure doll and I are on outside of the trip, you know, selling the house and buying the new one. As you know, we were looking at condos for a while, and part of that idea was, you know, no snow, no grass, nothing to worry about. And part of that equation was, well, I started to question it, thinking, maybe I'm too young for that. That's not really me. Is that the healthiest lifestyle for me right now? And, you know, and I'm sure other people would go, at 70 years old, you sure you want to buy an acre of property? Although it was the right acre, because I don't have to look after a lot of it. But it's like, I'm still physically capable. And, you know, part of my enjoyment of even living in Brampton during the summer months, I'm outside all the time doing something. You know what I mean? And it was like, I was about to shut that off. And even there's other properties you look at and it's like, oh, okay, it's a little townhouse. You don't have to cut the grass. You don't have to worry about the snow. And then you're thinking, I'm thinking, okay, that's good. But again, is that letting the old man in? What am I going to do? I can still do those things and I enjoy it.
1: Well, more, I think the fact that you can still do them is one aspect of it. But the fact that you enjoy it, I mean, it's a thing that... you enjoy. I, you know, once in a while I get.
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1: Nostalgic for some of the things I used to have as a homeowner. Not my lawnmower, not my mom, my leaf blower. I had a pretty healthy relationship with my leaf blower.
7: Do you still have it?
1: I don't, again, because when I came here, I had no need for it anymore. Mm-hmm. So, but I do get nostalgic once in a while to cut the grass and things like that. But that's not something that, like, I'm outside anyway. And this is all by way of welcome to the show, everybody. So all of this leading to, we went from travel to the fact that prior to us going away, the last time we took a few days off, I think when we last left the Patterson moving saga, Fred and Delise had sold their place in Brampton, have been taking up residence in the trailer and some storage, and have been looking at a property. Mm-hmm. And are you prepared to share more news on this continuing adventure?
0: Yeah, it's conditional on inspection.
1: You've bought a house.
0: Yeah.
1: You've bought
0: conditional on inspection. But, you know, 99% of the time, that's a formality. I'm sure it will be in this situation as well.
1: Mm-hmm. What could, I mean, it's been a while for me. What could somebody, what upon an inspection could sour this deal? First of all, and I say, by the way, mazel tov. Use it in good health, my friend.
0: Well, usually with home inspections, it's foundation or roof. Mm. But this house is only 10 years old, so that shouldn't be a problem. But those are the major structural problems can, you know, screw a
1: deal. Congratulations, man. That's very cool. I'm very happy for you.
0: Here's another thing about downsizing and talking about the snow and the grass. And, you know, when you really start thinking about it and doing your due diligence, just to give you an idea, my property taxes are going to be less than half, right? My house insurance is going to be less than half. My car insurance almost halved.
1: From moving
0: to Brampton.
1: From Brampton
0: right, to this area.
1: We won't disclose where you're the area because we don't want thieves and ne'er-do-wells. No.
0: So it just gives you an idea how outrageous the fraud is in Brampton now, as far as, you know, and I just paid it through the years because I just always lived there. So it would come in and you pay it and you think, oh, that's what people pay. Well, they don't.
1: Mm.
0: And you're paying for everybody else's being sinister.
1: And this community is close to the trailer. It's close to Peterborough. It's close to Dan. It's close to It's beautiful, the property. It's a few minutes
0: walk
1: from...
0: It's not a waterfront property.
1: But it's a few minutes from the waterfront.
0: 6-7 minute walk to a beautiful Stony Lake and a nice marina and restaurants and stuff. But anyway,
1: Dan, did you want to say congratulations to Fred?
7: Well, I campfired with him and enjoyed the transaction moment. But formally, I do congratulate Fred for finally getting into... This has been a many-year process for Fred.
1: I'm sorry, Dan. I didn't mean to tutor you on how to be a normal human being.
7: I was waiting for an opening. But, and one thing, I mentioned to you this on Saturday, that I think the Patterson family has a lift in their step that they did not have.
1: Dan, tell that story.
7: They're so happy about things, so much so that Fred mentioned the other day that he thought it would be good to have a supper club. And this is not a Fred.
1: I want to stop right there. Just stop right there. Mm-hmm. May I take this one? So Dan and I are talking, and I was so happy. I thought, oh, you know, that's great for Freddie. And Dan mentioned... stress-wise, what you've gone through is one of the top stressors that people can go through. Death, divorce, illness, moving, selling a house, lots of stress. And especially because you guys were so fastidious in every aspect and you wanted to make sure you'd done it right. It's amazing and congratulations again. And then Dan says, Fred's so happy right now. I'm like, oh, good for him. And I tried to call you right away. Mm-hmm. But Dan mentioned, he said, yeah, Fred's talking about organizing a supper club, and I was like, stop everything. what in the Sam hell are we talking about here? I said, are you still talking about Fred? I said, because when I first moved here, there was you know, me and ex-wife Randy, Fred and Doll, Yi and Mrs. Yi at the time, and I think one other couple, Randy Taylor and maybe his wife. We had a, was he not involved in that? Why are you making
0: in
1: that
0: what?
1: Face? In our supper club.
0: I don't even remember that.
1: Yeah. We had a supper
0: really?
1: Club. Yes, we did.
0: We never had it at my house, did we?
1: We had it at Darren's. I think we had it at your place.
0: Wow. I'm drawing a blank on that one, pal.
1: Well, when Dan said supper club, I'm like, oh, Fred's like returning to the youthful Fred of yore.
0: Can I ruin it all for you?
1: Yeah.
0: That was a bit for my wife.
1: No, was it?
0: Yes.
1: I knew it. I knew it had to be some weird thing.
0: Because it is, I said, I looked at her because she's, you know, she's Doll's very organic. She would just like to have people over for dinner. She wouldn't want a stringent supper club. So I threw that out and then I looked at her.
1: I thought it was so funny. I had a suspicion that it was just one of the bits, but it does say that you are relieved. You feel good. You feel like a weight has been lifted off you.
0: Well, I'm going to tell you something. You know, we all suffer or experience anxiety on some level. I didn't realize that when we initiated we should move thing 4 or 5, how many years ago we did. What came with that was a low level of anxiety you didn't even realize. You know what I mean? Because it's always on your mind. Everything we did, it was like, should we do this? Well, we're going to sell the house. Should we do that? We're going to sell the house. And this has like a low level of anxiety. And then when you actually start the transaction, just the way it builds, let's sell the house. Oh, okay. Sort of fun. Okay. Let's get it ready to sell. Oh, okay. That's sort of neat. And then they show the house, and that becomes a little more anxious because you're thinking, oh, okay, this is serious now. Then the house is sold. Then it really hits the anxiety. Is this, have we done the right thing? The move is just like, I can't begin. Well, you guys have been through it. So I'm not, you've been through it a few times, Howard. Well, Dan too, but being in a house for 30 years that size, moving was very, very stressful. It just was. And then you question yourself, like, should I be this stressed out? And then you talk to other people that have been through and they say, yeah, it's a very stressful thing. And I can fully appreciate that. And then you move and then you walk out. And in our situation, I haven't given that house a second thought. I'm just so glad to leave. I'm glad to leave Brampton. I'm glad to leave a house that size. I'm glad to leave the swimming pool. I'm glad to leave what's happening to our street in Brampton. All those things. I haven't given it a second thought. And what this has done, fellas, is brought a calm over me that I haven't experienced in years. I'm telling you.
1: And you, I would call, I'm not a doctor or a psychologist, but I would call you Supper Club Happy.
0: Supper Club Happy.
1: You are Supper Club Happy. And that is, hey, and all that you've described, Dan and I have gone through, and the part that really resonates is, it's one thing to have a conversation or a fantasy about, we're going to do this thing.
0: Mm-hmm.
1: And then when thought becomes action.
0: Yes.
1: All of that activity, there's an excitement to it, but there's also a constant level of uncertainty.
0: Yes.
1: And not insecurity, but some insecurity around, as you said, you never know you're doing the right thing.
8: This is Humble and Fred.
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Good afternoon. Welcome to Sunday Afternoon Country. I'm your host, Sarah, and for the next 4 hours, it's going to be all things country music. From old to new to in between, we'll be seeing who had a birthday this past week. We'll be jumping into the country music archives to see what happened on this day in country music history, as well as fun tidbits I dig up along the way. Some artists to look forward to over the course of the next 4 hours. We will be hearing from Sarah Evans, Big and Rich, Alan Jackson, Classic from Alabama, Crystal Shawanda, John Party, Classic from Dwight Yoakam, all kinds of great stuff. First, though, we've got Florida Georgia Line, Morgan Wallen, and the Queen of Country, Dolly. 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

0: New music from Ella Langley, Be Her. Before that, we heard Blue Rodeo with It Could Happen to You. I'm Sarah, and you're listening to Sunday Afternoon Country. Going back to Dolly there, because by the time I was done talking about her, I had remembered that I wanted to say something. That Friday was September 25th, which I think is kind of officially Dolly Day. I think, I don't know who the powers would be that need to make it the official Dolly Day, because it's, you know, 9-2-5, the numbers on the calendar. So I think whether the powers that be were going to make it that or not, I think most people were just going to take it on that that was Dolly Day anyways. So the first Dolly Day, official, unofficial Dolly Day of the year was on Friday. So until, you know, the next calendar or rotate around the sun, had a hard time with words there for a second. We got one Dolly Day under our belts for a whole lifetime more of Dolly Days. Coming up after the break, we've got new music from Cameron Whitcomb as well as Zach Brown Band. 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

0: Rascal Flatts with I Like the Sound of That. I'm Sarah, and you're listening to Sunday Afternoon Country. The Mount Forest Family Health Team presents a rural rec room. 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Coming up after the break, we've got Justin Moore and Emily Reed. 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
1: 88.7 The River Radio weather for Mount Forest, Northern Wellington, and Southern Grey.
2: For your Sunday, you should be looking at a mix of sun and cloud. The high could get to 22. Tonight, cloudy periods, the low down to 11. For Monday, expect clouds and a high of 21.
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0: Jason Aldean with Amarillo Sky. Before that, we heard Justin Moore with Beta Hook. Coming up after the break, we've got James Barker Band with Chills. 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
2: For life.

Garth Brooks with Papa Loved Mama. And before that, we heard Brooks and Dunn with Boots, Scoot, and Boogie. A couple of great ones back to back. I'm Sarah, and you're listening to Sunday Afternoon Country. Garth released that song back in 1992 off of his album Roping in the Wind. Garth was co-writer on that song. It was released in February as the fourth single from that album. It also appears on the albums The Hits, The Limited Series, The Double Live, and The Ultimate Hits. It reached number 3 on the Billboard Country Charts on the U.S. side, got to number 2 here on the Canadian Country Tracks. That's about all it's got for me for tidbits. And no update yet as to Garth's new stop on his cryptic release for tour dates, so I will keep you posted. It seems to be every couple of weeks or every 2.5 weeks he has something. So hopefully by next week I'll be aware of the next stop. His last stop is the middle of October, and he is in Utah. So I was kind of hopeful that he was going to creep closer, but then he bounces back to somewhere else across the U.S. So crossing my fingers. Coming up next, we've got Jamie Warren with Heart Coming Around. Only on Sunday Afternoon Country with Sarah on 88.7 The River.

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Coming up next, we've got Dallas Smith talking about a broken heart. He's trying to hide from a broken heart, but there's a lot of hearts going around here. It's kind of sometimes a theme with country music. Only on Sunday Afternoon Country with Sarah on 88.7 The River.

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0: Tanner and Lewis with Granddaddy's Gun. I'm Sarah, and you're listening to Sunday Afternoon Country. The Norgan is back from their hiatus, their end of summer hiatus, and they are back with Practical Magic 2. It is rated PG and has a runtime of 130 minutes. The last showtime for this weekend is at 7 p.m. My sister-in-law went to go watch it, and I asked her, you know, how was it? She's like, it's good. That's all you got for me, Kim? Nothing else? Some of the other reviews I've seen online say that it's good, too. So they haven't really shared too much else. But, I mean, you know, how many spoilers do you really want, too? So it'll be on my list to watch, whether I watch it in the theater or wait till it hits a streaming platform. But there you go. One of those other sequels that are from the 90s that are making a comeback. Ooh. What's that one? It's a racing one. Days of Thunder. It's got a sequel coming, and I feel that there is another one that has a sequel. Shoot. It seems that, you know, things from the 90s just are coming back. The music, I guess it doesn't really come back, but, you know, like, William is obsessed with rock from the 90s. The fashion styles come back. All the things. It's weird. Coming up after the break, we've got Luke Bryan. 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
2: 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I'm from Mount Forest. I like the river.

0: Luke Bryan with Hunting, Fishing, and Loving Every Day. I'm Sarah, and you're listening to Sunday Afternoon Country. Last week, I was playing DJ for real with the music selection, and there was a little bit of everything included, you know, kind of like what we usually play here at the river, but it was like from my playlist, kind of everything. I wasn't sure how everybody enjoyed that. It was funny, halfway through the time, my mother texted me. She's like, why is there rock being played during your country hour? I was like, you obviously haven't been listening the whole time, mother. Because I did say at the beginning of the hour that it was my birthday lead up, so I was playing my music, but I enjoyed it. I was rocking out at home. I had it cranked on the back porch. I forget what I was doing. Gardening, I think, but I enjoyed every second of it. Maybe I'll do it again soon. We'll see. Coming up after the break, we've got Aaron Perchette and Jody Messina. 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
1: 88.7 The River Radio weather for Mount Forest, Northern Wellington, and Southern Grey.
2: For your Sunday, you should be looking at a mix of sun and cloud. The high could get to 22. Tonight, cloudy periods, the low down to 11. For Monday, expect clouds and a high of 21.
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0: Crystal Shawanda with Closer. Before that, we hear Jody Messina with Bye Bye. I'm Sarah, and you're listening to Sunday Afternoon Country. Crystal was taking us all the way back to 2012 with that song, and it was from her third studio album, Just Like You. I went to go Google her because I hadn't heard much about her, haven't heard any new stuff, so I was like, what is she doing now? She does have a bunch of tour dates. I don't know where they are. Oh, Quebec City, Selwyn, Canada, which I don't know where that is either. Then she's in Thunder Bay in October. So she's around doing stuff. Dryden, Thunder Bay. That's into 2027. There you go. She's still giving her. But then I went to her website, and that told me that she has new music out. Like pretty fresh new music. She released a new album. The end of August, she released Homesick Indian Blues. She is Indian, indigenous Indian. She has 10 songs on this new album. I haven't heard any of them yet, so I don't know, but they are on my list for Eric to get me some new Crystal songs. So if you are into Canadian content, I mean, specifically, she's from Manitoulin Island, so if you are at somewhat local content, you can go check her out. I brought it up on Amazon Music because that's where my playlist is from. So if you want to go there, I assume she's on Spotify and all the other things too if she's on Amazon, but yeah, go give her a listen to and keep your ear out for maybe new music from her. Coming up after the break, we've got classic from John Michael Montgomery and we've got Lee Brace. 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

out of the blue, drifting off to the evening news. She said, honey, what would you do if you'd have never met me? I just laughed, said, I don't know. I could take a couple guesses.

David Boyd Jeans with Behind Bars. Coming up next, we've got the High Women, but first we've got Chase Rice with Ready, Set, Roll. 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
1: Dan and Shay with I Should Probably Go to Bed. Before that, we heard Jolene with Staycation. I'm Sarah, and you're listening to Sunday Afternoon Country. We're going to jump into our archives to see what happened on this day in country music history. Starting off the day with an entry from 1927. Born on this day in Tennessee was Josh Graves. Also known by the nickname Buck and Uncle Josh, he is credited with introducing the resonator guitar, commonly known under the trade name the Dobro, into bluegrass music shortly after joining Lester Flatt, Earl Scruggs, and the Foggy Mountain Boys in 1955. He died on September 30th of 2006. Big jump to on this day in 1950. Hank Snow was number one on the country music singles chart with I'm Moving On. The song stayed on top of the charts for 21 weeks and was the first of seven number one Billboard hits Snow scored throughout his career. On this day in 1969, Flatt and Scruggs played the Avalon Ballroom in San Francisco, bringing bluegrass to a city known for its psychedelic sound. The hippies were coming up and touching Scruggs and saying, "You're for real," the producer recalls. That's kind of interesting. On this day in 1969, special guests on this week's Johnny Cash ABC television music variety show included Roy Orbison, Creedence Clearwater Revival, who performed Bad Moon Rising, Phil Harris and Bobby Martin. Roy Orbison performed a version of Pretty Woman with Cash and Crying. I have a short list today, so we're going to spread her out as best I can. Coming up after the break, we've got Josh Ross and Granger Smith. 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

0: John Anderson with Straight Tequila Night. Before that, we heard Josh Ross with Hate How You Look. I'm Sarah, and you're listening to Sunday Afternoon Country. Jumping back into our On This Day in Country Music History, we left off the year of 1975. John Denver's I'm Sorry hits number one on the singles chart, giving him his second chart topper of the year, following Thank God I'm a Country Boy. On this day in 1987, the first edition of Dolly, the television variety show hosted by Dolly Parton, was aired on ABC. Guest stars featured in the series included Tammy Wynette, Merle Haggard, Bruce Willis, Emmylou Harris, Linda Ronstadt, Tom Petty, Tom Selleck, the Neville Brothers, Alabama, Willie Nelson, Glenn Campbell, Dudley Moore, and Oprah Winfrey. On this day in 1994, Tim McGraw was number one on the country chart with his second album, Not a Moment Too Soon. Spending 29 weeks at number one, it became Billboard's best-selling country album of 1994, and the Academy of Country Music named it Album of the Year. I just have three left I'm going to save for the last or the next break. Coming up after the break, we've got Adam Gregory and new music from Shania. 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
1: 88.7 The River Radio weather for Mount Forest, Northern Wellington, and Southern Grey.
2: For your Sunday, you should be looking at a mix of sun and cloud. The high could get to 22. Tonight, cloudy periods, the low down to 11. For Monday, expect clouds and a high of 21.
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Jared Neiman with Lover Lover. Before that, we heard Adam Gregory with Coulda Fooled Me. I'm Sarah, and you're listening to Sunday Afternoon Country. We're just going to finish up our On This Day in Country Music History. We left off the year of 1994. Brooks & Dunn released their third studio album, Waitin' on Sundown, which produced three number one singles on the Hot Country Songs chart. The album also became the duo's first number one album. On this day in 2011, LeAnn Rimes released her 10th studio album, Lady and Gentleman. Rimes' second cover album, which features songs by male country artists, including Vince Gill, who helped produce the album, Merle Haggard, Kris Kristofferson, and Waylon Jennings. And lastly, on this day in 2019, American Southern Rock Red Dirt country group Whiskey Myers released their self-titled album, which debuted on number one on the Billboard country chart. Short and sweet for 2019, and I have no idea who these Red Dirt country group people are. Not a clue. Anyways, coming up after the break,

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Alan Jackson with Chattahoochee. Before that, we heard Aaron Goodvin with Good Old Bad Days. I'm Sarah, and you're listening to Sunday Afternoon Country. Alan released that song back in 1993 off of his album titled A Lot About Living and A Little About Love. He was part of the songwriting team on that one. It was the third single from that album. It is one of his most well-known country songs, and he also received a CMA award for Single of the Year and Song of the Year back in that time frame. It was probably back in 1994 by that time. It did reach number one both here in Canada and the U.S. It's just one of those songs, you know, they're just classics. And then, you know, on the hot days, everybody's like, it's hotter than a hoochie coochie out here. It's just fun to say. I went back to Google and inquired as to when they were going to, if they had a date for releasing Alan Jackson's final concert. They don't have anything yet. They just said sometime later in the year. Technically, September is later past than June, but we are still waiting. So I will try and keep you posted because there, you know, comes a time that you just forget. But I will keep trying to remember for you because I will be just as excited to hopefully catch that. It looked like a good show from all the little previews and clips that everybody was sharing from that night. Coming up in our last hour, we will be hearing from Sarah Evans, Blake Shelton, Emerson Drive. Plus, we've got birthdays and whatever national days happening today. Still lots of fun stuff left. First, though, we've got Caitlin Smith with Downtown Baby. 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

Electro Nichols and Sunny in 75. Before that, we heard Chris Young with Getting You Home. 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The event runs from 8 a.m. to 11 a.m. or until sold out. There'll be pancakes, eggs, bacon, sausage, hash browns on the menu. There is something for everyone. All proceeds from this fundraiser will be directly in support of the foundation's 25th annual Radio-a-thon campaign to raise $150,000 towards critical infrastructure updates at the Louise Marshall Hospital. Donations towards this goal will be accepted on-site during breakfast. For more information, you can visit louisemarshallfoundation.ca. Coming up next, we've got Emerson Drive with Footprints on the Moon. Only on Sunday Afternoon Country with Sarah on 88.7 The River.

Chris Jansen with Waiting on 5. Coming up next, we've got Kira Isabella with Blame It on Your Truck. 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

0: Heidi Hyacinth with All the Good Ones Are Crazy. Before that, we heard Prairie Oyster with Did You Fall in Love with Me? I'm Sarah, and you're listening to Sunday Afternoon Country. Myself, along with my friend Shelley at Whole House Crafts, we are hosting a Crafting for a Cause on Sunday, November the 1st, in the basement of the library from 1:30 till 4 p.m. We are painting barn quilt signs. You know, those big square geometric patterns you see on some people's sheds and barns. We are doing that, but on a 12 by 12 scale. We have 13 different options. There's flowers, there's a Canada flag one, and the rest are just fun geometric patterns that you can make into flowers or just fun combinations. Any money left over, we are giving to the community pantry here in town. We need to have signs picked out by October the 20th because Shelley needs time to cut all of her stuff with her laser. If you're interested in seeing the designs or interested in coming, you can give me a shout or you can reach out to Shelley on her Facebook page, Whole House Crafts. You can join along. They are $45 each, or you can take one home. You can do both. You can do one with us and take one home, or if you just can't make it, you can do one at home. The take-home ones are $35, and it should be a good time. I bring snacks. You bring your beverage, non-alcoholic, of course. Again, that is Sunday, November the 1st. We are doing barn quilt painting craft here in the basement of the library. Reach out if you would like more information. Coming up after the break, we've got Jade Hilton and Blake Shelton. 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
1: 88.7 The River Radio weather for Mount Forest, Northern Wellington, and Southern Grey.
2: For your Sunday, you should be looking at a mix of sun and cloud. The high could get to 22. Tonight, cloudy periods, the low down to 11. For Monday, expect clouds and a high of 21.
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0: Sarah Evans with Born to Fly. Before that, we heard Dierks Bentley with Somewhere on a Beach. I'm Sarah, and you're listening to Sunday Afternoon Country. We're going to do birthdays. Starting off the week, we had a birthday from Faith Hill. Had a birthday on September the 21st, as well as Ingrid Andress on September the 21st. Ray Charles had a heavenly birthday on September the 23rd. Lane Brody had a birthday on September the 24th. Carlene Carter had a birthday on September the 26th, as well as Zach Topp celebrating on September the 26th. Heavenly birthdays, Olivia Newton-John and Lynn Anderson had heavenly birthdays on October the 26th. And celebrating today, we've got Patrick Bork from Emerson Drive having a birthday. I don't know if there was maybe one in our On This Day in Country Music History, I think. National days. We got a big list today. Either that or they just are grouping them different than they were before. It is national. I don't know if it's national. It is World Rivers Day. National Chocolate Milk Day. National Corned Beef Hash Day. National Crush a Can Day. Ancestor Appreciation Day. It is Morning Show Host Day. Shout out to Eric and our morning show host. It is World's Largest Pet Walk Day. I'm not sure if anybody's doing that anywhere. National No Excuses Day. World Tourism Day. And is National Police Memorial Day. See, we had a whole bunch in there. It's crazy. Coming up after the break, we've got Washboard Union with I Run on Country. 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

Classic from Tim McGraw, Down on the Farm. I'm Sarah, and you're listening to Sunday Afternoon Country. 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

0: Hooks and Lines is brought to you by Grand River Outfitters and Fly Shop in Fergus. Big thanks to the crew over there. This is Hooks and Lines, the fishing show on 88.7 The River, local radio at its best. I'm Rico, and today my guest is Mike Verhoef. Mike is a good friend of mine, and he's also a pretty avid fisherman, and we're actually pretty lucky to have him on the show with us. How are you doing today, Mike?
1: I'm great. Thanks, Rico. Thanks for having me.
0: So why don't we start off by giving the listeners a little bit of background on yourself. Why don't you tell us a bit about yourself?
1: Sure. Thanks, Rico. I'm born and raised here in Huron County, over near the town of Goderich and Bayfield. So spent my entire 55 years here, other than a five-year stint I did in Alberta with my other career. And grown up fishing my entire life since I could basically walk. So spent a lot of times in the outdoors, love hunting as well, and enjoy the outdoors and spending time there as much as I possibly can.
0: Okay, so you pretty much grew up on, let's say, Ontario's west coast, fishing a lot of the, I would say, Lake Huron rivers or tribs. Is there any other spots that you prefer to fish or where you grew up fishing, like, as a kid maybe?
1: Oh, good question. So here in southwestern Ontario, it's, to your point, Ontario's west coast has been most of the rivers I fish. I do a little bit of lake fishing in the summer with a good friend, some downrigging, stuff like that. And then I like to travel and fish as well. Done a fair bit of saltwater fishing for bonefish down south in the winters. Spent a fair bit of time in BC as well. So any type of fishing there is, you'll see me doing it.
0: You're pretty much... You're a traveling fisherman, are you?
1: Yeah, whenever I possibly can.
0: Okay, so if I was to ask you, or if someone was to come up to you and say, well, what got you into fishing? Did you just randomly one day just were bored, or like maybe your dad, mom, or grandpa, or how did you get into fishing, or what got you into fishing?
1: Well, first off, I think with most people that are into the outdoors, I think it's in your genes. I really do. I think it's
0: comes from
1: your background. And then, of course, you know, that's the one piece of it. The other piece of it is having access to it. So I was fortunate enough to grow up in the country on the banks of the Bayfield River. So from a very young age, I was tromping through the bush and walked along the river and seeing fish. And then, of course, my dad liked to fish as well. So, that introduces to it. And when your background's or when your back playground is a river, well, you get into it. Right? So.
0: That's great, though. At least, so your dad kind of helped you too there, and you having the river so close. I mean, I know how you feel. I kind of grew up the same way. So, if someone was to ask you though, what does fishing, or let's just say, just being in the outdoors in general, because I know you like hunting as well, and I've seen you kayaking. I mean, it's not always about fishing, but what does it all do for you? If you were to explain it.
1: Great question. Yeah, when it comes to the outdoors, like, you know, fishing and hunting are just two alternatives that get you in the outdoors. But, I do a lot of hiking. Always had a dog. So, part of your daily schedule is walking a dog. And, of course, doing that in nature is key as well. I think the biggest thing about getting outdoors is the peace of it, the understanding of it, wanting to understand more about it, just watching how, everything works together, everything comes in line. It's neat. It's just, again, part of your DNA. I really do think it's part of DNA. For me, I need to be in the outdoors. I do. You can never find me living in downtown Toronto, for example. I need to be in the country, and that's just part of my DNA. So I think to answer your question specifically, it's just who I am.
0: It's who you are. I like that. That's a great answer, Mike. I mean, I grew up in the city and I still found my way to the river even when I didn't drive. I mean, my mom would just drop me off. I said, pick me up at night. You know, when the light's going down, the street lights go off, I'll be waiting for you. So I get it. It's definitely, it grounds you and it's just good for the soul. But I think it has to be somewhat a part of you, like what you're saying. I think that's a great, great answer. So I know you fished in different places. And I mean, lake fishing, a lot of different gear, or whether you're on the big lakes trolling, or whether you're on a small lake and targeting pike or bass or whatever. But what would you consider your style of fishing, or what style of fishing do you prefer as opposed to the other, or vice versa?
1: Good question. So I prefer all types of fishing, the kind of environment you get yourself into, or find yourself into. I just got back from a trip with my son up to Northern Ontario, and, we were jigging for walleye and casting spoons for pike. But
0: that's awesome.
1: You'll find me this fall standing in the middle of the river swinging a fly with my two-handed gear, right? Spey casting. And I guess if I was to pick one, or say that if I was going to go fishing just by myself for the day, that's what it'd be. It'd be with a two-hander swinging a fly for a salmonoid species, you know, probably here along Ontario's west coast for steelhead, or, you know, maybe out east for Atlantics, or maybe out west for all the above too. But swinging a fly with a two-handed rod. And I guess I would also comment on that there's more to that than just that type of fishing. It's the quest of it, the pursuit of a fish on the swing, the relating to the river, the challenge of it. Like, it's not easy. So it's not just about, it ain't about catching the fish. It's about the pursuit. And obviously the fish is a reward. So, you know, to your specific question, to go back to that, I would choose that because of everything about it and everything that it entails.
0: I understand. I get it.
1: If it was just catching fish, stock pond with a worm and a bobber and away you go. But I don't get any thrill out of that.
0: But it works.
1: It works, right?
0: So, and I mean, I'm sure your son had a great time out there fishing. And I mean, at the end of the day, like you said, it's just the experience, just being out there, right? Your son probably had a smile from ear to ear. I've seen some of the pictures.
1: Many men go fishing all their lives not knowing it wasn't fish they were after.
0: That's one of the best sayings I've ever heard.
1: It's one of the best sayings ever. If that resonates with you, then you'll know what I'm getting at.
0: Oh, I totally understand. I think the guy who made that, I think his name's Henry Thibodeau.
1: I think so. I think that's
0: something like that. Yeah. But for any of the listeners, though, so Mike was just mentioning when he was saying a two-handed spey rod. Again, we're just going back. It's just a form of fly fishing, and I mean, it is a challenge. It's not the easiest way to fish, but for some people, especially people that are not afraid to spend time alone and challenge themselves and the pursuit. I mean, he picked the perfect word. Yeah, it's great. It is great. So yeah, you told me about your style. I know you mentioned a couple of different species that, you know, you've been fishing for in the last couple months. I know you've been out a couple times. One was with your son. But if you had to choose, or maybe not if you had to choose, but what particular species would you say you prefer to target?
1: Anything that's a real challenge, I would say. So you could make that, for example, we were just on a trip into Northern Ontario, as I mentioned earlier, and we were fishing for walleye and Northern pike. And, you know, in the afternoons we were hunting big pike. They nickname them gators, and it's, you know, casting spoons, covering a lot of water. And there's a big challenge to that. And, you know, you could do that for 4 days and not catch a fish over 40 inches, which is huge, right? But you also know there's a chance. And that happened the one day, so that was rewarding and fun. But I think at the end of the day, it would be, you know, probably true salmonoid species, probably steelhead, probably on a West Coast river with a spey rod. You know, there again, major challenge, lots of effort, and the reward is, you know, over the top. So for myself, that's what it would be. But I'm also, you know, I've been fishing 45 years, and that's where it's developed for me.
0: Right.
1: I meet lots of people that I introduce to the sport of fly fishing, and you know, when they catch that first 10-inch smallmouth bass on a simple little woolly bugger fly, you know, they're ecstatic.
0: Oh, they're happy.
1: And I would have been too at that age. So it's not, you know, it's about what you, it's where the evolution takes you.
0: Exactly.
1: It's so where the evolution takes you. And you know, at the end of the day, it's getting in the outdoors and enjoying what Mother Nature has to offer for us.
0: That's awesome. Well, it's true. I mean, my first fish, I think, was, you know, I was using hot dogs in a little creek in the city in Mississauga, and I was catching creek chub. And I mean, for me, the rod bent and my heart was racing, and, you know, it'd be the same as somebody catching sunfish or perch off the dock, right? But I do get it, because it is an evolution. I mean, that's what happened to me. I mean, you have more experience than I do, but along the same lines, I kind of just evolved into, you know, the fun, the nature, the being outside, you know. The fish were just a bonus. That's what they are to me now. It's, I mean, don't get me wrong, I'd love to catch fish, but if I don't, I'm okay with that. I've gotten over that bump in the road, right?
1: Exactly.
0: Yeah, so you mentioned the last time out, you were out by Nipigon there. Other than Nipigon, you've been out a couple other times. How'd you make out in the summer then, other than... I mean, you probably went fly fishing for other species through the summer as well, no?
1: Yeah, for sure. So, you know, every year starts off with our spring steelhead season or migratory rainbow trout season, opening the fourth Saturday of April. So did a bunch of that for the last part of April and May. And then this summer did a couple northern trips with my son, went up to Nipigon and then went up to Lake St. Joseph up near Pickle Lake. So pretty big northern Ontario trips, right?
0: Nice.
1: Walleye and pike. And then on Nipigon, where, you know, after the famed brook trout and some lakers and all that. So it was good. And then a fair bit of, when it comes to fly fishing, my partner and I, Kathy and I, we like just getting out and going fly fishing in the evenings for bass, simple smallmouth bass in the Maitland River, for example. It's close, it's easy. And again, it's just, you know, if I ask Kathy to go fish, so yeah, well, she's, it's not about going out to catch fish. Obviously, that's a bonus to the effort you do. But for her, she can't get over how the fact that 2 hours can disappear in like 10 minutes, it feels like,
0: because 100%.
1: You're out in nature. And that could be, you know, that's one thing. And the other thing, we love kayaking. So doing a at dusk kayak down the river, same thing. Just getting a fix of nature. But back to the fishing in the summertime, it's a lot of smallmouth bass. And then a little bit of down rigging out in Lake Huron too. We've got a couple good friends that like doing that, so when you get the call to go along, you obviously take that opportunity and go too. But
0: you're not going to pass up.
1: No, and that's about conversation and spending time with good friends. And
0: oh yeah, you can't beat it. I mean, exactly. Yeah. Just getting out there, right? Even if it's on the lake and it's choppy, you're still having a good time.
1: It's nice drive.
0: And those sunsets off by your place there, off your end.
1: Sunsets in Lake Huron are over the top, right?
0: It's beautiful. Yeah. I mean, yeah, it's great. So I did ask you a little bit about, you know, what species you prefer to target. So if I offered you, if I said to you, hey, Mike, you know, I got these tickets, I can't make it, I'm very busy, but, you know, I got a fishing trip paid for you. You can go out east and maybe rise a couple Atlantic salmon, or you can head out to BC. What would you do?
1: Ooh. That's a good
0: one. you can only take one trip.
1: Yeah, if you can only take one trip. So first off, I'm going to say, you know, one interesting thing I find is a lot of people don't realize how many fishing opportunities we have in our country of Canada.
0: First off,
1: right? Everyone always talks about, you want to go to Montana trout fishing or New Zealand trout fishing. And then when you realize what we have in Alberta, for example, the Bow River and a whole bunch of other rivers, southern Alberta, it's unbelievable the fishing we do right here. If I was to pick between those two specific examples, I'd probably, it would depend on what river in the east for Atlantic salmon, because unfortunately our Atlantic salmon fishing in the east coast is, you know, a lot of rivers are going downhill and some are holding on, some aren't. But I'm due to go back to the west coast, I think, so it'd probably be BC if that was the case.
0: Yeah, I love it. See, that's what I mean. I'm on the fence. I've been asked to go out east a couple times, but I'm a steelheader.
1: Yeah.
0: I just, it's stuck in me now, you know. Yeah.
1: Once you've done it, I had the opportunity for 10 years. I fished the Miramichi, southwest Miramichi near Doaketown with a couple good friends, and we'd go out every fall, and it was fantastic. You know, we've had everything from years where the water was too warm that you couldn't even fish to other years where it was great, and I've caught some nice Atlantic salmon, but standing in one of those BC rivers, you know, waiting for the tug of a big fresh steelhead coming from the ocean.
0: It's hard to beat. I was going to say it's pretty hard to beat. And on top of the fact, how many times have, you know, like me even tying flies or reading certain fishing books and they're talking about these rivers that now I can say I've walked through them or fished them. It is pretty surreal, if you want to say. Like, you know, for me, that's how I felt.
1: Yeah.
0: Other than also, you know, getting off the plane and feeling like the smallest thing out there, right?
1: Well, I mean, standing on those big rivers you know, first off, you kind of think it's hopeless because you're fishing this little area and this great big huge river with mountains behind you and mountains in front of you. And it, you talk about putting things into perspective.
0: 100%.
1: You know, where the, you know, it's all about the pursuit, right?
0: That's right.
1: And the joys of where it brings you, and you know, when you are fortunate enough to hook and land a fish and touch a fish and give it the kiss and let it go back into the wild to finish its spawning run, you know, I don't think you get much closer to nature than that.
0: No, not at all. And I mean, you see the nature too. And I mean, I love it. I was out there and I had a little mink following me for, you know, half my hike in, spotted some wolves, you know. Yeah. Had the old bear encounter. So, you know, I mean, it's just little things like that. I love the outdoors. So for me, it was, you know, some people are like, oh my God, I wouldn't even be close to that, you know, look at how close that bear was. Right?
1: And the funny part is we're, you know, we're talking about this as that'd be something we do, but you know, it ceases to amaze me the things I see walking on a little stream right here in southwestern Ontario.
0: Oh, for sure.
1: You know, we're just, we're making it sound bigger and more glorious in the BC setting, but it's the same thing here. I just the other night, I was out for a walk on the river and watched a doe, you know, deer come out to have a drink there just before dark. And so then this little wee cute fawn comes right out and has a drink beside her. Like, you know, that's right
0: you can't
1: in our
0: beat
1: backyard.
0: That.
1: You can't beat that
0: you can't
1: either.
0: Beat
1: it's,
0: that.
1: Whether it's a grizzly bear feeding on a salmon across the river in BC or whether it's a doe and a fawn right here in Ontario, it's amazing what, you know, nature has to offer no matter where you are.
0: 100%. Well, we're going to have to go for a quick break, Mike, but we'll be right back on Hooks and Lines on 88.7 The River, local radio at its best.

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1: 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I'm Rico, and today I've got a friend of mine and great fisherman, Mike Verhoef, with us in the studio. Before the break, we were just talking about, obviously, some fishing stuff, but more or less the trips and the things that you could see out west. And he made a good point, because, I mean, you could see them out here, too, in your own backyard, but you got to get out there. You can't, you're not going to see a doe and a fawn come out of the bush and drink from the river if you're sitting on the couch. So back to what we were saying is you got to be out there. You got to get out there. So Mike, just to make a little funny one there, any great memories or any funny stories that you can share with us of you on the water?
2: Well, with all my years on the water with friends and then also guiding the last 22 years, you've get some pretty special clients and pretty unique situations.
1: Well, I can imagine
2: that you end up finding yourself in. But you know, I've had everything from going to emergency to pull a hook out of an ear,
1: right,
2: to playing doctor myself on the side of the river, to some stories you probably shouldn't even share, right? Cause funny that way. But I guess the best stories are the ones that when you see it in someone's face, right, the appreciation for, time spent with someone to teach them something or show them something, and then it pays off. And I've been fortunate enough to introduce a lot of people to the sport of fly fishing over the years. It's one of the main things I do throughout the summer. And, when a father brings it, usually around that 12, 13, 14-year-old age boy that likes fishing and is intrigued by fly fishing, and you introduce them to the sport, you get them started with it, and then they actually catch their very first fish on a fly rod. I think that would be, there's a bunch of specific single moments like that, but if I was to generalize it all to make it a little simpler, seeing the joy in a young person's face doing something that they've always wanted to do, and then, you end up being part of that. Is pretty special. And and then you'll get a email or a text a day later from the father saying, I can't thank you enough. My son hasn't stopped talking about that. Or daughter, for that matter. It's amazing how many young women are interested in the outdoors and doing stuff as well. So that would be the one general memory. And then I'm saying that as a child. I've also seen, older gentlemen, retired gentlemen that that fished their whole life. They maybe had a very strenuous career as a doctor or something like that, and they don't get out much. And then you start spending some time with them and watch them catch their first Atlantic salmon or their first steelhead on a fly or something like that. And the joy's there as well.
1: You can't beat it.
2: It's just a little older generation, right? But,
1: yeah.
2: But then there's funny stuff. Everything I've watched, $600 G Luma Shimano combo rod and reel go flying out of my boat one time. The fish grabbed, I think it was a big muskie, grabbed the lure and plopped it right out. And, of course, it was my son's buddy that did that. And the look on his face was priceless, right? All kinds of fun stories you can find yourself in.
1: Yeah. Well, I could just imagine some of those memories. And like you said, I mean, even with people just, their first time landing or catching, or even if they just hook a fish, I could just imagine it's got to be a fulfilling feeling for you, right? Because you could see it. You could see the joy, you see the happiness, and you see the smile. And I could just imagine. That's great. That's great, Mike. So yeah, just another quick question for you there. Would if someone was new to the sport or thinking about getting into fishing, is there any tips or quick tips that you could give them to help them out for the listeners out there?
2: Yeah, in today's world, it's changed a lot from when I was young getting into it. We had to stomp our own miles and figure it out ourselves. Nowadays, YouTube and the internet gives you all of the information in the world. And then the other thing is to ask.
1: 100%.
2: If you ask politely and be nice about it, people will share information with you. Any local tackle shop is a great place to start.
1: That's a good one, yeah.
2: Anybody in today's world that owns a tackle shop is going to be knowledgeable of the area and what to fish. It's not complicated. It can be very easy.
1: I think people overthink it sometimes.
2: They do. Yeah. And at the end of the day, if you're going to make it about just catching fish, you're probably not going to enjoy it. If you're going to make it about the experience of something, learning something new and going out and doing something in nature and with the hope to catch a fish, it'll all work out for you. So my big tip is to just ask some questions, ask some people and be nice about it, and people will share information with you and get you started, no problem.
1: Good points, Mike. And also another great point is exactly, just enjoy it. You got to be open and you got to just enjoy the moment. Get out there, you know, enjoy this. I love the sounds.
2: Oh, 100%.
1: You know, there's a couple runs that I know, I'm sure you've floated through them as well. And, you know, watching the swallows feed off the top of the water, you know, constantly, you know, 2 o'clock focus. And I'm just like, oh, this is perfect.
2: Yeah.
1: It's just a perfect moment. And whether you're with someone or not or by yourself, it's just exactly just enjoy the moment, just enjoy the outdoors and just get out there. So yeah, Mike, growing up in the area, being on the river as much as you have, what are some changes that you've noticed on the river, or even in our local watersheds for that matter?
2: Ooh, good question, Rico. So yeah, I'm 55 years old, so I've been fishing since I could walk. You know, remember everything from basically the age of 10 on. You know, I started, my first fishing was, I remember for steelhead, for example. I grew up on a little river, so fish for bass and sunfish and chub and all that too. But my first real fishing was for steelhead when I was 10 years old, bottom bouncing row bags. So there's a few things, and I'll make it short and sweet for the sake of the show here. But one would be, so the fisheries are changing, and the management of those fisheries is a real challenge because things are changing so much. So, you know, that's one thing, and not necessarily for the better,
1: which is sad.
2: Which is sad, and it's frustrating. And I know, you know, the political side of things can be a challenge and how quick things can change. But it'd be nice if there's a little more effort put into regulations and monitoring the fishery and just trying to keep things in good shape. Because I have seen, to your specific question, the decline of a number of fisheries, rivers over the years, and it's sad to see. Part of that decline would be... you know, a little bit of cyclical weather change, let's call it that. It would be, you know, commercial fishing, the amount of fishing pressure. There's way more people fishing now. The internet makes it a lot easier. So that leads into, you know, fish, too many fish maybe being caught and killed. But there again, comes into the management side. How do you, you know, if you don't change regulations for the amount. So that's a big change. A lot more people fishing than there used to be. A lot more fish getting killed. Doesn't matter whether it's steelhead or bass or whatever in Southwestern Ontario. There's certain fisheries that are holding up, but there's more than not aren't.
1: They're more sensitive than people give them credit for.
2: And then with that, you know, more people fishing, more use of the outdoors, particularly now with the amount of time people have, you know, spend using their electronic devices and stuff and indoors. There's more of a quest to be get outdoors, but with that comes people using the outdoors and public areas and then abusing them. And the number one clear, simple sign of people not showing respect is garbage. Like, it just, that's, you know, one pet peeve I've seen over the years change. Like, and there again, that has a lot to do with, there wasn't Tim Hortons 25 years ago, right?
1: True.
2: I'm not saying Tim specifically, but pretty popular coffee place, and Tim Hortons cups seem to end up everywhere, but it's all stuff. It blows my mind someone can carry a full six pack of beer down to the river and leave all six empties sitting on the side of the river. It just baffles my brain that someone would want to go out and enjoy nature and enjoy a cold beer doing that, which makes sense to me. No different sitting in your backyard.
1: Right.
2: But then not be able to take it to the next level to say, I should carry this out because this is respect. So, and you see it everywhere.
1: Like, 100%.
2: Whether it's on a river, whether it's a park, whether it's 100%. A beach. Look at the beaches. So if we know the value that we need as humans to appreciate the outdoors and use the outdoors, we need to start stepping up and looking after that a little bit better and respecting it. And, you know, that would be one change I've seen, which is unfortunate, but it's pretty clear, right?
1: So, that's, wow. I mean, honestly, Mike, you and I could probably talk for a while. Cause like, I mean, I'd love to pick your brain a little more. I mean, the last couple of things you mentioned, you really, touched one of those strings, because, I've seen it on the rivers that I love, and I've seen it on the lakes I've loved. I've seen an osprey caught up in fishing line. I've seen some things, and it's just, there's no reason for it when we can all do better. And that's how it starts. I mean, I'm the first. I mean, I can pick up after myself. And if I see some garbage, you know, just pick it up. If I can pick it up and just, you know, try to do my part. But, yeah, it's been really, really good having you on the show with us today, Mike. And, hopefully we get you back on. I know we were talking about a possible, conservation show we're going to have once every couple of months, which, the radio station's okay with. And, yeah, other than that, it's been great. It was great for you to have us to be in here. And I don't know if you want to leave your email or anything, or if not, I'll just I'll leave my email if anyone gets a hold of me. But I mean, Mike also does guiding as well. So, you know, for people out here, people that are listening, whether it be, you know, if you just want to get out in the summer, which is perfect time of year, it's not steelhead season. And I mean, it's a different type of season for the rainbows and the steelhead in the fall. It gets colder, your hands, it's a little different, it's a little tougher, but summer's a great time to pick up a rod or just to get out and learn a bit of water. I mean, Mike is very knowledgeable, and he's been around for a lot of years, and he knows his rivers. Yeah, we've reached the end of our time here on Hooks and Lines this week. You can join me again next week for more fishing stories on 88.7 The River, local radio at its best. And thanks again, Mike, and hopefully we'll get you on the show again.
2: Oh, that sounds good, Rico. We look forward to that.
1: Okay, and if any questions for any of you listeners, you can email me at onemoredrift@gmail.com, whether it's questions about today's show, questions about our guests, like today's Mike, and for any of your questions or any of your fishing needs, just call, message in and let me know what you're thinking. 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All right, take care.
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6: For your Sunday, you should be looking at a mix of sun and cloud. The high could get to 22. Tonight, cloudy periods, the low down to 11. For Monday, expect clouds and a high of 21.
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2: 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We'd be happy to help you with any of your technology questions. And on this episode, in the past few episodes, we've talked about some high-level basic concepts. On this episode, we want to talk about something literally all of us use almost every single day if you are connected to the internet. And I guarantee you, if you're watching or listening to this on some kind of mobile device, you've probably used this technology to download my voice in Spotify or on your podcast app. Find us wherever podcasts are found to listen to this podcast, or even potentially to listen to this on 88.7 The River. We're talking about Wi-Fi. And why is it that every single Wi-Fi connection is not exactly the same? And it has to do with a few different factors, mainly your device and your router. Now, we can offer you some advice in person for your specific situation at MicroAge Hanover. Again, just give us a call, 519-364-2702, and we'd be happy to help you out. But at a high level, we're going to talk about how Wi-Fi got started and where is it going. Right from Wi-Fi 802.11 to Wi-Fi 7. And Wi-Fi 8 is actually coming out very soon too, which is really cool. All right, so let's break it all down. Where did this all get started? And what happened, and why are we using Wi-Fi? Well, for a long time, in the beginning of the internet, we could only use it through actual cables, whether that was a phone line cable or an Ethernet cable or even a token ring optical cable. You had to connect your computer to the internet or to other computers with cables. And for a long time, it was still with cables was the standard. It only really took off when smartphones really started to happen, and the iBook and the iPad and the iPhone really pushed this development towards, let's make Wi-Fi better, let's make it faster, let's make it more reliable. And we're at the point now where you could almost just get away with Wi-Fi and almost never really need a cable if you've got a really good connection. Generally, for myself, what I would recommend to my customers and clients that they are asking for, should I or shouldn't I put a cable on this device? This is the best high-level advice I can give you without knowing your particular situation. If the device you're asking about has the ability to plug in with a cable and does not move, like a desktop computer, a server, maybe a TV if you're doing streaming services, and you have the ability to get a cable to it through your house or your business, you're better to cable it. Because if that device is never moving, it'll take the load off of all the other devices in your place of business or house that are going to need to use Wi-Fi, like Internet of Things devices, like smartphones that can't actually plug in with a cable without using some adapters. Having all those devices that are constantly in one spot plugged into a cable all the time will give them better reliability and take the Wi-Fi load off of the router for your other devices that truly need it. So that's the best advice I can give you. Now, if you, like me, were using computers in the 80s and 90s, you can remember Wi-Fi didn't exist. Wi-Fi actually started in 1997 with the standard known as 802.11. It was the IEEE standard name for Wi-Fi. And for a long time, we did refer to it as 802.11. The first generation leap from the original standard 1997 was in 1999, where we had 802.11b and then 802.11a. And they were limited between 1 and 54 megabits per second in terms of speed. B used Wi-Fi 2.4 gigahertz radio waves, and A used 5, but they couldn't be used together, and they couldn't be used depending on what modem or router you had. And also, don't forget, your device you're using on the endpoint also has to be able to support this classification as well, too. The next big leap in generational terms was 802.11g. Now, this is the big one. This is the one a lot of us who grew up with Wi-Fi started using. It was 802.11g, came out in 2003. Why did we all start using this one? The iBook supported this. The iPod supported 802.11g. The Nintendo DS, the first Nintendo portable unit to support Wi-Fi connection natively, supported 802.11g. And then a lot of other devices really came on board. You may remember something by a company called Linksys, who's still around in the market. They still make Wi-Fi devices. They made something called the Linksys G router, and that was their answer to supporting the 802.11G standard. Again, the standard was limited to 54 megabits per second and actually used the 2.4 gigahertz range to transmit its signals. All the other ones we're going to talk about in the next little bit stepped away from using the 802.11 moniker, and we switched to a much more native and friendly one. Now, internally and with technicians, we may still refer to things as 802.11 with a letter after it for support. But generally, we've moved into the area of using the Wi-Fi 4, 5, 6, 6E, 7, and 8 to make it a little bit easier for the public to understand. Now, here's the cool part. We're going to just launch in. These next few are going to come quick and fast. So from 2003 to 2009, we had G, and G was the standard. And then in 2009, Wi-Fi 4 was released, and it supported between 6.5 megabits to 600 megabits per second. It was a generational leap forward. We're now talking about where you can get Wi-Fi speeds at that time in 2009 that are faster than your internet service provider could give to you. So we truly were at the point where having a Wi-Fi connection was almost exactly the same as having a wired connection. Wi-Fi 4 was also the first connection to support both the 2.4 gigahertz range and the 5 gigahertz range at the same time. That's very important because actually the 2.4 gigahertz range can go through a lot more walls and a lot farther than 5 or 6 gigahertz, but at the sacrifice of speed. 2.4 wavelength can't transmit as much speed as 5 and 6 gigahertz. There's a few terms here we got to get through. So if you want, I could come in one time to MicroH Hanover and I could show you a whole table how this all breaks down if you're really serious. But we need to talk about the standard and the type of transmission. The standard is that 4.5.6.6E7. The type of transmission is 2.4 gigahertz, 5 gigahertz, and 6 gigahertz. And just to make it more confusing, this is not the same 5 gigahertz that we use when we're talking about cell phone networks and Wi-Fi and 5G. 5G is fifth generation cellular technology. We're talking about 5 gigahertz in the waveform spectrum. So for a long time, 2.4 dominated Wi-Fi connection, and that was purely because the governments who control the Wi-Fi spectrum, or the spectrum of signal that governs everything from police radios, government radios, cellular signals, Wi-Fi connections, even right down to, believe it or not, the remote that uses infrared is also governed by the same standard. The governments in North America and across the world said, you know what, we can give away, or we can allow 2.4 gigahertz to be used for free, which was another huge thing in that made Wi-Fi so ubiquitous. There was no license fees that came back that had to get paid, right? And so I'm going a little bit backwards here, but the Wi-Fi Alliance is the one that takes care of all this naming and standardization and certification. You may have seen devices with stickers on them that say Wi-Fi certified or Wi-Fi 6E certified. And that means that device has passed through that certification from the Wi-Fi Alliance. All right, so like I said, we're going to get really quick here. So after between 2009 and 2013, then we didn't have much action happening. But in 2013, the Wi-Fi Alliance ratified Wi-Fi 5. And Wi-Fi 5 was another generational leap forward in terms of speed and capability. Wi-Fi 5 actually only communicated over the 5 gigahertz range but offered a top speed of 6,933 megabits per second, way faster than anything we ever saw before. Then shortly, just a few years later, in 2021, we saw the release of Wi-Fi 6 and Wi-Fi 6E. Wi-Fi 6 supported a maximum theoretical rate of 9,608 megabits per second and transmitted on the 2.4 and 5 gigahertz channel. And Wi-Fi 6E was actually the first generation of Wi-Fi to use the 2.4, 5, and 6 gigahertz channels all together, and also offer multi-bonding and multiple connections at the same time. Wi-Fi 7, the latest publicly available Wi-Fi that was released in 2024, supports a theoretical maximum of 23,059 megabits per second and transmits again over the 2.4, 5, and 6 gigahertz channels. Wi-Fi 7 also has a very unique feature called multiple in, multiple out, where a device and a router that supports it can connect over the 2, 5, and 2.4, 5, and 6 gigahertz channels simultaneously to offer more throughput and more bandwidth as well too. So with all those gone through there, you've got a brief history on the Wi-Fi generations with Wi-Fi 8 right on the horizon. I would imagine most of you out there listening to this are using currently Wi-Fi 5 connections because the standard has been around for a long time. And don't forget your router or your access point device and your actual device you want to use the Wi-Fi on, whether that's a laptop, a Nintendo Switch, or a smartphone, has to both support the same technology. So if your router supports Wi-Fi 5, 6, 6E, and 7, but your device only supports 5, it'll only get 5. It can't go any higher. It can't use a different signal, just for an example. I would say a majority of us after that probably have Wi-Fi 6 or 6E routers. We sell a lot of Wi-Fi 6 or 6E routers. They're very affordable at this point to get one. And where it gets more expensive is if you want to get a Wi-Fi 7 router. A Wi-Fi 7 router, depending on what class and what throughput and how many devices you want to connect to it, can range anywhere from $300 to thousands of dollars. And then we've got what we want to talk about next in this episode, which is mesh networking. Like, what is mesh networking? Mesh networking has come up from a very good standard over the years. It started really happening in the Wi-Fi 5 era, 2013, and it really started taking off in the 2020s. Mesh networking has been around for a long time in various states and forms, but essentially what it means is you have more than one access point, and those access points will work and talk together. For years, we've been able to put more than one access point. If you have a big building or a big recreation complex, you're definitely going to need more than one access point to be able to get your Wi-Fi into the various rooms and offices and rinks and curling rinks to get Wi-Fi throughout your entire environment. But what would happen back then is each access point is independent. So sometimes your phone or your device could still be connected to one access point and holding onto that connection because it still has a connection to it, and you have to manually switch to the next access point. A mesh network, what it allows you to do is all those access points talk to each other. And they know through beamforming technology that came out in Wi-Fi 6 and Wi-Fi 5, how far away you are from each device. Think of it like echolocation, right? So you know how like Echo the Dolphin from the Sega game, or just dolphins or bats in general, will call out a signal and they wait to hear their echo back, how long it takes to come back. Well, a Wi-Fi router could do the same thing. It can send its data to you and through a use of clock speed can say, it took 2 seconds to get to Adam's device. Okay, he's probably, you know, two or three feet away. Okay, it took 200 seconds to come back and forth. Maybe he's way back in the backyard, 300-400 feet away. Oh, but there's an access point that's closer to him over there. I should transition my and take and let my signal take over from that access point in that mesh network. I've been using a mesh network at my house for a little while now. I've had a couple of different ones. My current one is from TP-Link. It is a Wi-Fi 7 enabled deco. It is amazing. Having the mesh network available I have zero dead spots over my house. I don't have a very big house, but the very surprising part that happened to me when I put in my mesh network initially was how far it got into my backyard. I can get mesh all the way out through my entire property now and have perfect Wi-Fi signal. So another one where it might come in handy too is if you have a big property like a rural property or multiple outbuildings on a farm, a mesh network can really benefit you there and bring your main internet from your main building, your main house, all the way across to all your buildings through cable or wirelessly. Some new mesh networks will use a wireless backhaul. Some have the capability to do both. My Deco actually has the capability to do both. It can do either a wireless backhaul or a wired backhaul. And I currently have both ways set up with my network, my access points, my other ends of my mesh and access points. So mesh networking is a very cool technology. There are multiple levels to it. TP-Link, we sell these at Hanover MicroEdge. They offer multiple levels from the top tier Deco models right down to the Archer Wireless, where you get a few Archer Wireless routers and tell one to be the master router and the other wants to be access points and become mesh points, and it takes it all over. It's a very cool way to do networking. The last type of Wi-Fi that we kind of want to talk about that you probably use on day-to-day is called ad hoc Wi-Fi or Wi-Fi direct transmission. That's how sometimes you can print to a printer that you're not even on the same network that it is. That's Wi-Fi direct. Another way of using ad hoc is to transmit contacts back and forth between two phones. They create a small personal area network to send those contacts directly to the other phone without relying on any outside sources. So ad hoc and Wi-Fi direct is a different type of networking that is pretty cool and used almost daily. Apple's AirDrop is a very popular form of Wi-Fi direct communication. Google similarly has the same thing called Nearby or QuickShare that is actually starting to become compatible with Apple's AirDrop, which is pretty cool. Okay, so you have the basic understandings of what Wi-Fi is and the different terminology and technology. I'll just relate again that Wi-Fi 5 and Wi-Fi 6, 5 gig gigahertz and 6 gigahertz is not related to 5G. That's the fifth generation of cellular technology, and we've gone through 1, 2, 3, 4, 4 LTE and 5 for those, just to give you a brief overview of those as well. When we come back from break, we're going to be talking about Wi-Fi security, how to stay safe on public networks, how to keep your network safe at home. We'll be back in a couple of minutes on Tech Talk here on 88.7 The River. I'm Adam Olivero. Thank you so much for listening.
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2: 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Again, I'm Adam Olivero, your host from MicroAge Hanover. 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Okay, we're going to wrap this episode up about talking about Wi-Fi security. So that's one of the biggest things now. Nobody should ever be running an open, unencrypted, unsecure Wi-Fi network in this day and age ever. You just don't know who's going to connect to that and what they're going to do. Now, I know there are different ways of authenticating, and some people do run, especially hotels in large shared areas, run a unsecured Wi-Fi that when you connect, it has what we call a captive portal, where you have to agree to use only certain steps for the Wi-Fi, and then they let you have internet. And they're actually cataloging and logging everything you do on that connection. That's how that works. But for any home user, I would highly discourage running your Wi-Fi without some kind of password. Even if you live in the middle of nowhere in the country, you never know who could be watching. Security in the Wi-Fi space started with wired equivalent privacy, or WEP encryption, and you needed to have a certain WEP encryption key or passphrase, just like you would with any other Wi-Fi network today. Unfortunately, the encryption method with WEP was pretty easily defeated, and it didn't last for very long, and that's when we moved to using WPA, or Wi-Fi Protected Access. WPA1 is also considered to not be secure anymore, so just be careful with using that. I would guess if any of you have bought equipment from us at MicroAge Hanover when we set it up, you're probably using WPA2 or Wi-Fi Protected Access version 2 with AES encryption, and that was one that was much more secure and has stood the test of time and has been around for a little while. The newest version is WPA3, or Wi-Fi Protected Access 3. And that is the latest and most secure generation of Wi-Fi protecting your access points. My system here at my house actually does use WPA3 with a fallback to WPA2 for devices that do not support WPA3, because there is a lot of devices that need to support the standard before it can be used. Much like how we talked about how for Wi-Fi speeds, you know, supporting Wi-Fi 5, 6, 6E, 7, and future 8, your devices also need to support WPA 2 and 3 to be able to use that. Now, any device sold in the past 10 years is going to support WPA 2. It came out a long time ago. WPA 3 is more recent, but I would say if you've got any device produced in the past 4 to 5 years, it probably does support WPA 3. Certainly any of the new laptops that you would buy from us at MicroAge Hanover do support WPA 3. So that's just one little tip of the iceberg there on how to set up your security. With your own setup at your house, we'd be happy to give you some consultation at MicroAge Hanover on how to set up a successful Wi-Fi network, what your options are, when to use Wi-Fi 6 versus 7, when to invest in that higher class router, when to use mesh networking, and what level of Wi-Fi security to use on your devices. 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Give us a call, 519-364-2702. Now, the last thing I wanted to really touch on was what to do when you're out in the public on an unknown, unencrypted, or maybe a public Wi-Fi connection. Well, if that connection will allow you, we would like you to use something called a VPN, or a virtual private network. And what this will do is tunnel through whatever connection you set up to a main access point that you know is good. Whether that's something like an internet service provider's access point, or most likely you're using it to connect back out from a regional office or a home office to a head office and access your files there. But we can also use a VPN to protect ourselves if we're sitting at a coffee shop or some kind of restaurant, or even if you just want to take the connection you're used to having at home on the road and have all the same kind of access to your personal files or anything you have stored in that network, do interesting things like print when you're away from home, which is something that's actually possible with a VPN and kind of weird because you're not actually there to get the printout, but you could send it. So those are just different ways. The biggest thing is if you are on some kind of Wi-Fi network that you do not know who owns it, or it could be slightly untrustworthy, like a coffee shop, because you don't know who else is in the coffee shop using it. I'm not saying the owners of said shop are running it maliciously, but you don't know all the other people in the shop that could be on it. You want to try and use a VPN, or at the very least, avoid doing things like checking your email or checking for your banking. Banking would be a big one. Please avoid doing any banking on a unsecured or public Wi-Fi network that you do not trust. The reason for that is potentially your banking information could be leaked to another user of that network. So just be careful there. If you're on the road a lot, one thing you might want to consider is a new class of router. A travel router. And these routers support all the same standards and Wi-Fi security. We've talked about this whole episode, but they're very, very small. They're like the size of a credit card or even just about a little bit bigger than a standard men's wallet. And what they're designed to do is to be able to throw easily into a briefcase or a backpack or a travel bag and take with you to that location, to that coffee shop or to that, hotel and sit there and be the intermediary, the in-between, right? So your own device, you don't have to put the coffee shop's Wi-Fi in. You put it in the travel router. And the travel router also likely would have advanced features like the ability to connect to a VPN at home automatically, the ability to bypass once the captive portal is done and get you out of the internet and protected. So travel router is another big thing to consider if you're on the road and a road warrior a lot. You might want to consider getting one of those to protect yourself online. Well, I threw a lot of information at you in this episode, and I hope it didn't take too much time to discover everything we have to know about Wi-Fi. Again, this is a very high level. If you have more questions, you can always give us a call at Microwave Hanover at 519-364-2702 or send an email to sales@hanover-microwave.ca. Don't forget to look for us on Spotify, at Tech Talk, at Hanover Microwave if you want to listen to previous episodes. And we'll see you on the next episode of Tech Talk. I'm Adam Olivero. Thank you so much for listening.
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3: For your Sunday, you should be looking at a mix of sun and cloud. The high could get to 22. Tonight, cloudy periods, the low down to 11. For Monday, expect clouds and a high of 21.
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1: Everything that happens in life can happen in a show. You can make them laugh. You can make them cry. Anything, anything can go. A clown with his

Greetings and welcome to Broadway Hits and Bits right here on 88.7 The River. I'm Rosalyn, your host on this musical exploration of Broadway and movie musicals. That's Entertainment, a tribute to the world of musicals, sung by Gene Kelly, Nanette Fabre, and Fred Astaire from The Bandwagon. And up next, let's listen to a couple of musicals that are family favorites. Here's Circle of Life from The Lion King and Merry Old Land from Oz, from The Wizard of Oz.

We're not too mad and we're not too sane, and we don't compare and we don't complain. All we do is just a tight cuss. It's awesome, so, so.

0: Donald O'Connor, the second banana in the Gene Kelly Donald O'Connor duo in Singing in the Rain. How many of you remember the incredible physical effort that went into the staging of Make 'Em Laugh when he ran up the wall and did the backflip? Amazing. Here's Donald, Make 'Em Laugh.
1: Make 'Em Laugh, Make 'Em Laugh. Don't you know everyone wants to laugh? My dad said,

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3: For your Sunday, you should be looking at a mix of sun and cloud. The high could get to 22. Tonight, cloudy periods, the low down to 11. For Monday, expect clouds and a high of 21.
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Another suitcase in another hall from the film Evita, featuring McDonald in the title role. I remember being impressed by her portrayal. When Julie Andrews and the late Christopher Plummer were filming the scene in the gazebo where Captain Von Trapp confesses his love for Maria, it was at the end of a long day of shooting for the two of them. They were so tired that they couldn't look at each other without giggling. So the director got the brilliant idea of filming the scene in the semi-darkness of dusk to help them get through it. It worked, and it made for a very effective and romantic scene. Here's something good from The Sound of Music.

0: better than you.
1: No, you're not.
0: Yes, I am.
1: No, you're not.
0: Yes, I am.
1: No, you're not.
0: Yes, I am. Yes, I am. I can shoot a partridge with a single cartridge.
1: I can get a sparrow with a bow and arrow.
0: I can live on bread and cheese.
1: And only on that?
0: Yes.
1: So can a rat.

0: anything you can buy, I can buy cheaper. 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
1: 50 cents?
0: 40 cents.
1: 30 cents?
0: 20 cents.
1: No, you can't.
0: Yes, I can. Yes, I can.
1: Anything you can say, I can say softer.
0: I can say anything softer than you.
1: No, you can't.
0: Yes, I can.
2: No, you can't.
0: Yes, I can.
2: No, you can't.
0: Yes, I can. Yes, I can.
1: I can drink my liquor faster than a flicker.
0: I can do it quicker and get even sicker.
1: I can open any safe
0: without being caught.
1: Sure.
0: That's what I thought, you crook.
1: And

0: you wear, I'd look better than you.
1: In my coat?
0: In your vest?
1: In my shoes?
0: In your hat?
2: No, you can't!
0: Yes, I can, yes, I can!
1: Anything you can say, I can say faster.
0: I can say anything faster than you.
1: No, you can't.
0: Yes, I can.
1: I can jump a hurdle.
0: I can wear a girdle.
1: I can knit a sweater.
0: I can fill it better.
1: I can do most anything.
0: Can you bake a pie?
1: No.
0: Neither can I.
1: Anything you can sing, I can sing

0: That was Anything You Can Do from Annie Get Your Gun, featuring the incredible Ethel Merman. As the sharpshooter Annie, she was the epitome of women's lib before the phrase was invented. Next on 88.7 The River is Bally High from South Pacific, featuring Juanita Hall reprising her stage role of Betel-chewing Bloody Mary in the movie version. Then we'll have Being Alive from a stage production featuring Patti LuPone. This show is about a 30-something bachelor and the hub of activity of five married couples who spiral around him in a cynical 70s New York.
1: Whoa.

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0: 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Next up on Broadway Hits and Bits is the title song from the 1968 movie musical, Oliver. Young Oliver, played by Mark Lester, dares to ask for more food from Harry Seacombe's Mr. Bumble.

0: You could use a buddy. 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
1: What?
0: Nothing. 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
1: No!
0: The finer points can wait, but first you gotta say...

0: That was Say My Name from Beetlejuice, another fabulous musical that's going to be hitting a Mirvish stage sometime in late 24, early 25. Next up on Broadway Hits and Bits, here on 88.7 The River, which we know is local radio at its best, is a favorite of mine from Les Miserables, On My Own, which I think has wrapped up in Toronto.
1: And now I'm all alone again, nowhere to turn, no one to go to. We let a home, we let a friend, we let a face to say hello to.

feel his arms around me. And when I lose my way, I close my eyes and he has found me.

That was It's a Matter of Time from Back to the Future, the musical, which is coming to Toronto in July 2025. And I'm just about out of time here on Broadway Hits and Bits. In vaudeville, every act needs a gimmick to keep the audiences coming back. Or so says the three strippers in Gypsy as they coach young Louise before going on stage. So have a great week. Stick around for Electric Dirt with Sam and Robin. And remember, sometimes you gotta get a gimmick on 88.7 The River. TTFN.

0: Hi, I'm Sam.
1: And I'm Robin. This week on Electric Dirt, we're going to Motown, Hitsville, USA in Detroit. I've always loved the Motown sound, part gospel, part jazz, and part street corner harmonies, and the performers with their polished dance moves and sophisticated wardrobes. In January 1959, Berry Gordy, an African-American songwriter, founded Motown with a loan of $800 from his family, marking the birth of Motown Records Corporation.
0: Berry Gordy's legendary Motown made its mark not just on the music industry, but society at large, with a sound that has become one of the most significant musical accomplishments and stunning success stories of the 20th century. Diana Ross and the Supremes, Smokey Robinson and the Miracles, Stevie Wonder, The Temptations, The Four Tops, Marvin Gaye, The Jackson Five, The Marvelettes, Martha Reeves and the Vandellas, Gladys Knight and the Pips, Lionel Richie and the Commodore, just to name a few. Their music communicated and brought together a racially divided country, touching people of all ages and races. Let's hear one of the first artists to be signed by Motown, The Contours. Do You Love Me, Now That I Can Dance, from 1962.
2: You broke my heart, 'cause I couldn't dance. You didn't even want me around. And now I'm back to let you know I can really shake 'em down.

0: Funk Brothers were a group of Detroit-based session musicians who performed the backing tracks to most of Motown's recordings, along with the songwriting team of Holland Dozier Holland, who wrote and arranged and produced many songs that helped define the Motown sound of the 60s.
1: The Four Tops were signed to Motown in 1963. Their breakthrough hit was Baby, I Need Your Loving, and it was followed by I Can't Help Myself, Sugar Pie Honey Bunch in 1965. That was the Tops' first number one hit. Other hits were released during this time period, including It's the Same Old Song and Loving You is Sweeter Than Ever. Reach Out, I'll Be There, released in 1966, was the group's biggest Motown hit. Inducted into the Rock and Roll Hall of Fame in 1990, the Tops also received the Grammy Lifetime Achievement Award and were ranked number 79 on Rolling Stone list of 100 great artists of all time. Let's hear I Can't Help Myself, Sugar Pie Honey Bunch by the Four Tops.

Martha Reeves and the Vandellas were signed to a Motown contract in 1962. Their first single was Come and Get the Memories in 1963. The single reached 29 on the top 40 and number 6 on the R&B charts. In 1964, the anthem Dancing in the Streets was released. Over the next 3 years, the group charted multiple songs, including Wild One, Nowhere to Run, and I'm Ready to Love, and Jimmy Mac. Martha Reeves and the Vandellas' beat-driven, heart-pounding songs were Motown's counterpoint to the Supremes' lighter, pop-flavored vocals. Here is Dancing in the Streets by Martha Reeves and the Vandellas.

Gladys Knight and the Pips signed with Motown Records in 1966. Their first big Motown hit, I Heard It Through the Grapevine, was released in 1967. The single sold 2.5 million records and reached number one on the R&B charts and number two on the pop charts. The group released more hit singles over the remaining 6 years, including Nitty Gritty in 1968 and another number one R&B hit in 1970, the unforgettable If I Were Your Woman. Sit back and reminisce their 1973 single, Neither One of Us Wants to Be the First to Say Goodbye.

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1: For your Sunday, you should be looking at a mix of sun and cloud. The high could get to 22. Tonight, cloudy periods, the low down to 11. For Monday, expect clouds and a high of 21.
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0: The Jackson 5 were signed by Gordy and exploded onto the pop and R&B charts in 1969 with I Want You Back. As an opening act for Diana Ross and the Supremes at the Los Angeles Forum in 1969, it ushered their way to stardom. Four chart-topping releases followed over the next 11 months, ABC, The Love You Save, and I'll Be There, making the Jackson 5 the only group to have its first four records reach number one on the charts. With an unmatched crossover appeal, the Jackson 5 were the first African-American boy band to generate enormous excitement among white audiences.
1: As a result, the group's singles hit the pop and R&B charts without fail. While the brothers, who ranged in age from 9 to 14 in 1969, captured the hearts of music fans of all ages with their charm and talent. It was the youngest and the group's lead singer, Michael, who stood out. Michael sang songs with such feeling, inspiration, and pain, like he had experienced everything he was singing about. This is the Jackson 5 and I'll Be There.

0: Marvin Gaye was one of Motown's most versatile performers. Marvin Gaye had it all: musician, singing idol, and an artist who used his music to address the serious issues of the day. His first Motown hit, Stubborn Kind of Fellow, was released in 1961. It was followed by a string of successes, including Hitchhike, Can I Get a Witness, and How Sweet It Is to Be Loved by You.
1: He later teamed with Motown artist Kim Weston to record It Takes Two, Diana Ross on the album Diana and Marvin, which included the top 20 hit My Mistake Was to Love You, and most famously with Tammy Terrell. Together, Marvin and Tammy scored major hits with Ain't No Mountain High Enough, Your Precious Love, and Ain't Nothing Like the Real Thing. Marvin Gaye's 1968 recording of I Heard It Through the Grapevine sold 4 million copies and was a top seller for Motown.
0: Marvin began to write and produce his own records, starting with the 1971 What's Going On. He would also receive a Grammy in 1982 for the single Sexual Healing and the Midnight Love album. Marvin is ranked 6th by Rolling Stone magazine on its list of greatest singers of all time and 18th among the greatest artists of all time. He was inducted into the Rock and Roll Hall of Fame in 1987. Sadly, Marvin was fatally shot by his father in April 1984 following an argument after he intervened in an altercation between his parents. Let's hear What's Going On by Marvin Gaye.
2: Hey, hey, hey. Hey, what's happening?
3: Brother, what's up?
2: This is a hey, Cuban party, man.
3: Yeah, brother,
2: I can dig it.
3: Solid.

0: Gordy signed the Miracles, although he felt that they were unpolished at the time. Gordy saw something special in the group of eager teens, especially their leader and songwriter, a young Smokey Robinson. The Miracles went on to power the company's earliest successes.
1: Shop Around was the Miracles' first single to sell more than a million records. It was released in 1961. Hit after hit followed, with the 1962, You Really Got a Hold on Me, which also made it to the top 10. Over the next 3 years, the Miracles recorded and released many popular songs. What's So Good About Goodbye? I'll Try Something New? Going to a Go-Go? And The Tracks of My Tears. In 1965, the Miracles recorded Ooh Baby Baby, their trademark song.
0: Over the years, the Miracles reached the charts with 50 records, reaching the top 10 on Billboard's R&B list with 26 songs, four of which made it to number one. Showing their crossover appeal, 16 of the group's records made it to the Billboard's Hot 100, and Tears of a Clown and Love Machine Part 1 reached number 1. Smokey Robinson would go on to a solo career in 1971 after the group recorded a final album with him as the lead singer, Flying High Together. Let's hear Tracks of My Tears by Smokey Robinson and the Miracles.

0: Rare Earth is a multi-platinum selling band that is credited for being Motown's first highly successful rock act and ushering in a brand new sound for the company. The group achieves success a year later with the cover of The Temptations' hit, Get Ready. Their version peaked on the Billboard Hot 100 chart at number 4 and went on to receive a gold certification. The resulting album of the same title became even more successful, going on to sell millions of copies worldwide.
1: The release of Rare Earth's second album, Ecology, produced more hit records for the group, including the top 10 hit I Know I'm Losing You and Born to Wander. The popularity of the singles gave the group another million-selling gold album. Other hits from Rare Earth, including the single I Just Want to Celebrate in 1971, peaking at number 7 on the pop charts, and the group's certified gold live album, Rare Earth in Concert in 1971.
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5: The Wellington County Plowmen's Association hosts its local plowing match on Saturday, October 3rd at 5957 5th Line RR1 Rockwood. This event will host competitors in both tractor and horse plowing. They will also have the Princess and Queen of the Furrow competitions, giving young women the opportunity to become ambassadors for agriculture and plowing across the county, with the Queen competing at the IPM at the end of the year. This year, to celebrate 10 years since the last time Wellington hosted the IPM, they're inviting past Wellington Queens to attend with their sashes.
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8: 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Fill out the details, we'll take it from there. 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

0: Stevie Wonder was only 11 years old when Motown signed him to a contract in 1961. A musical genius, Stevie could do it all. He sang, he played multiple instruments, and he wrote music that was often ahead of his time. He was a wonder. Stevie's first number one hit, Fingertips Part 2, burst onto the scene in 1963 after being recorded live during the Motown Review. More number one hits would follow, including Uptight, Everything Is All Right. During this period, Stevie began to work as a songwriter, writing the Miracles hit Tears of a Clown and the Spinners' It's a Shame, among other tunes.
1: Stevie received full creative control of his work after he turned 21 and began to write, perform, and produce the albums for which he is most well known. The first, 1972's Music of My Mind. His next album, Talking Book, featured the hits You Are the Sunshine of My Life and Superstition. Later albums that included First Finale and Songs in the Key of Life continued the streak of success.
0: Throughout his career, Stevie has sold over 100 million albums and has 30 top 10 hits, an Academy Award for Best Song, and 22 Grammy Awards. Rolling Stone magazine named Stevie Wonder the ninth greatest singer of all time. Let's hear Stevie Wonder singing Uptight, Everything Is All Right.

0: The Supremes, the all-girl group, emerging as Motown's leading female artists. The Supremes started out as the Primettes. Original members included Florence Ballard, Diana Ross, and Mary Wilson. Ballard left the group in 1968 and was replaced by Cindy Birdsong. The Supremes had a hit in 1963 when The Love Light Starts Shining Through His Eyes, followed by Where Did Our Love Go in 1964. Over the next 3 years, mega hits and international stardom followed with songs such as Baby Love, Come See About Me, Stop in the Name of Love, and You Keep Me Hanging On, which received the 1966 Grammy for Best Pop Single.
1: The Supremes were noted for their style, elegance, and stellar performances. Diana Ross, who had been the Supremes' lead singer, was placed center stage in 1967 when the group was renamed Diana Ross and the Supremes. She would later embark on a solo career in 1970. Prior to Ross's departure, the group hit number one on the American pop charts once again with Someday We'll Be Together Again. Here is the Supremes singing, Stop in the Name of Love.

The Temptations were known for their fancy footwork, vocal versatility, and showmanship. The Temptations' influence on R&B and soul music has been compared by music experts to the impact the Beatles had on pop and rock. Like their first top 20 hit in 1964, The Way You Do the Things You Do, no other group can do the things the way the Temptations did. They danced

0: with elegant precision, sang with tight harmonies, and sported the sharpest wardrobe in show business. The Temptations' iconic R&B ballad, My Girl, was written by Smokey Robinson and fellow Miracle Ronnie White and produced their first number one pop hit in 1965.
1: In 1966, Ain't Too Proud to Beg followed. The group scored with audiences around the world with the 1967 The Temptations in a Mellow Mood, a collection of Broadway standards that featured different group members singing lead vocals. In 1970, psychedelic souls such as Cloud Nine, I Can't Get Next to You, and Psychedelic Shack all reached the top 10 charts. In 2004, Rolling Stone magazine ranked The Temptations number 67 on the list of 100 greatest artists of all time.
0: No other record company in history has exerted such an enormous influence on both the style and substance of popular music and culture. With more than 180 number one hit songs worldwide and counting, Motown's influence is still being felt today. And that brings us to the end of our show. Robin and I hope you've enjoyed it. We'd like to leave you with one of our favorite Temptation songs, My Girl. I'm Sam.
1: And I'm Robin. And this has been Electric Dirt.

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2: 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Crank her up.
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